0: of, you know, a misconception at best of what was on the table and kind of what the Iranians have left. And but that that wasn't true. And that because of that, basically, we went to war.
1: I mean, it's astounding. It's astounding. And I do want to know, because I know it took you quite a long time to produce this piece. And did your reporting uncover that makes you believe that that offer was real from Iran to suspend uranium enrichment entirely?
0: Well, if I could set the scene for the negotiations, they're taking place in Geneva inside the residence of the ambassador from Oman. And so there are people coming and going in the room, and there are people who are kind of being briefed, you know, practically minute to minute on what's happening inside the room. So once I kind of figured out who these people were, then I kind of, you know, I reached out to some of them, and some of them were pretty forthright about what had happened in the room there.
1: At the same time, this is something that you write about. As Kushner and Witkoff were negotiating with Iran, you report that Kushner was raising $5 billion for his private investment firm, Affinity, in the Middle East. And one of your sources believed that Jared Kushner saw the diplomacy and the fundraising as connected. What evidence did you find that those two tracks actually intersected?
0: Well, that's a tricky question. I mean, but it's really important. So as you said, he's in Geneva, Kushner. He's trying to make a deal with the Iranians. More or less simultaneously, he's going around the Middle East. I think not physically, but he's basically inquiring of leaders in the Middle East. Will you put some more money in my private equity fund? And I think as it was put to me, and I think more of a kind of a thought experiment, because this is a hard question to answer. Mm-hmm. Was Jared basically looking to get rewarded for what he was doing? And in other words, okay, look, I've taken out the Iranian threat. Now I want to be paid for it. And that's the way it was put to me. And it was put to me by somebody who is very close to, works in the region, knows the leaders at the highest level in the Middle East, said that to me, was essentially like, wow, was this all a little bit more closely connected than it initially appeared?
1: Let's take a short break. If you're just joining us, my guest is Dexter Filkins of The New Yorker. We'll be right back after a short break. This is Fresh Air.
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1: This is Fresh Air, and today my guest is Dexter Filkins, a staff writer for The New Yorker, whose new piece, Jared Kushner's Dollar Diplomacy, looks at Kushner's role in the Trump administration's wars and negotiations and the billions of dollars he's raised from foreign governments along the way. Let's talk a little bit about Steve Witkoff and Jared Kushner as it relates to the war that Russia started when it invaded Ukraine in 2022. Neither men have any background in Russia or in Ukraine. What do you know about how they're taking on these talks, their understanding of the conflict there, and what their task is as they're working through this?
0: Well, the diplomatic effort, the American diplomatic effort to end the war between Russia and Ukraine has been, I think it's fair to say, has been very unbalanced since the Trump administration, the second term began. And that is so, it was basically Witkoff, Steve Witkoff. Jared stayed home, but it was Witkoff making repeated trip one after the other to Russia to meet Putin time and time again. And at one point, Witkoff and Kushner came back with this diplomatic proposal that was essentially,

0: It was essentially like Russia's wish list. And that's actually what Marco Rubio called it. He said, well, it's Putin's wish list. And the thing collapsed. But it's been a very kind of Russia-centric approach to the war. What do you want? You know, what can we do for you? What can we do to get you to stop fighting? When in fact, it's Russia that started the war. And, you know, Russia could stop fighting anytime it wanted to. And then the war would end. But it's been kind of a strange effort. Jared stayed mostly out of it, at least out of the trips, until just recently, just a couple of weeks ago, Jared and Witkoff went to Kyiv and met Zelensky and met the Ukrainian leadership. And what I'm told is that American officials were very encouraged by that. What I'm also told is that the Ukrainians were very encouraged by that. They were like, wow, we got somebody else in the room here who's like actually listens to what we're saying and like has some understanding of Ukraine. And so that Jared has actually had kind of like a positive effect on the American diplomatic effort in Ukraine. But I think the problem with the Trump approach to the war in Ukraine, and I mean by problem, I mean why they haven't been able to solve it, is that, you know, the war was started by Putin. He started it. And, you know, he could end it any day he wanted to end it. And there's like a disconnect there with the White House. You know, there's this kind of incredible, they've made this incredible effort to, I hate to use the word appease, but I don't know what else to say, to appease Putin. Like one morning he's going to wake up and say, I really love what the Americans are doing and I'm going to stop the war. But what it's looked like from a distance is that the United States have been sort of dictating to Zelensky in Ukraine, give Russia what it wants. You know, if you want this war to end and you want our help, then give him what he wants. And that's, it hasn't worked.
1: These two, Witkoff and Kushner, I mean, they are real estate people. Do you think they see Russia and Ukraine and the war there as a potential real estate deal?
0: Well, maybe. I mean, somebody who knows them and worked with them both said that. They said, like, look, the problem here is that, like, this is a war, for God's sakes. It's a war. And people are fighting and dying. And these guys are looking at it like it's just basically a real estate deal. You're going to kind of split the differences and everybody will shake hands and be happy and go home. And that's kind of when you listen to Kushner and Witkoff talk about the Ukraine negotiations, it's kind of the way they sound. You know, they say, well, it'll be win-win for everyone. And you know, we'll kind of join hands and go happily together. And, you know, it's a bloody, nasty, awful, hideous war. And so it's not going to be a win-win. It's going to end inevitably in some kind of, you know, terrible, ugly compromise. And then hopefully the killing will stop. But it's like, it's not a happy situation. You know, it's not a real estate deal.
1: There was this reporting just this week from ProPublica that reported a Russian businessman with close ties to Putin paid for a large part of Donald Trump Jr.'s wedding celebration in the Bahamas this past spring. It was on a private island. There was a lot going on there, a fireworks show, hundreds of thousands of dollars. Jared Kushner was a guest, Don Jr. and his wife. They say that it was a gift from a friend and nothing more. When you read that story or you hear this, what do you see?
0: Look, the Russian government and, say, the big businessmen, the oligarchs who are around Putin, have been awfully friendly to the Trump administration and to the members of his family and kind of people around him ever since 2016. I mean, we know that. You know, why they've been friendly, we don't know, and we don't know all the details of that. But that this is another example of that. It's like, why did a Russian oligarch decide to get close and chummy with one of Donald Trump's sons? How come? And it's the perpetual mystery that has surrounded the Trump administration since 2016. So a decade.
1: Right. I mean, because if Kushner is the one negotiating with Russia over Ukraine, how is a gift like this read in Moscow?
0: Well, I don't think we know the answer to that, but I think that, you know, you could say, well, this is meant to kind of curry favor with the Trump administration so they'll get a better deal from the Russians. Maybe. I mean, it hasn't happened yet. There is no deal. Doesn't appear that they're anywhere close to a deal. So again, it's kind of hard. It's hard to kind of square that. It's just hard to close the circle on some of these things because they're so strange.
1: Dexter Filkins, thank you as always.
0: Thank you.
1: Dexter Filkins is a staff writer for The New Yorker. His new piece is titled Jared Kushner's Dollar Diplomacy. This is Fresh Air.
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1: This is Fresh Air. In novels like Life After Life and A God in Ruins, Kate Atkinson has made World War II era Britain feel vivid and immediate, right down to the smallest details of everyday life. Her new novel, Our Noble Selves, turns to a post-war festival that was a major event in Britain, but one many Americans have probably never heard of. Our book critic Maureen Corrigan has a review.
5: The fall publishing season is, as always, filled with such heavyweights that it seems like a backhanded compliment to say that the big takeaway about Kate Atkinson's new novel, Our Noble Selves, is that it's so much fun to read. Atkinson is known for her jittery historical novels that jump around in time, as well as for her Jackson Brody detective series. Our Noble Selves cleverly melds both forms for a purpose. It's an escapist novel that chronicles the need for escape in post-World War II Britain. The centerpiece of Our Noble Selves, around which all the action and characters spin, is a real-life event, the Festival of Britain, that took place in 1951. Intended to elevate the British people's spirits after the devastation of World War II, the chief festival site was located on the south bank of the Thames in London. Exhibits highlighted British arts, architecture, industry, history. It also included, as these boosterish exhibitions tend to do, a lot of random stuff. Beauty pageants and cookery demonstrations in which exotic foods like spaghetti and hot dogs were introduced to the British public. In an author's note, Atkinson says that she came across so much material that was strange and quirky that sometimes the things I was making up seemed quite dull in comparison. Among the actual oddities displayed at the festival were a collapsible rubber bus and a festival emblem composed of 604 gallstones, and all from one patient. Our main character is a former reporter named Harry Flynn, who had the bad luck to be sent to Singapore in 1941, shortly before it fell to the Japanese. Harry became a POW, working on the so-called Burma Railway, a bridge over the River Kwai fame. Over 100,000 Asian civilian workers and allied POWs would die building this railway before the war's end. Returning in 1945 to London, Harry makes a rash marriage to a Zoftig war widow he meets in a pub one night. It was not just the siren call of sex that drew him to her, Harry recalls. She came complete with a ready life. House, child, dog, lawn, and he had reckoned it would be easy to slip into that life without too much effort on his part. Harry slips just as easily out of that misbegotten marriage and falls into a job assembling a poetry anthology for the Festival of Britain, drawn from dreadful doggerel submitted by the British public, another real-life detail that Atkinson has wicked fun describing here. But Harry's life, already haunted by what we would call PTSD, takes an ominous turn when a female coworker he's had drinks with disappears, and he's set up to be the chief suspect. The suspense plot involving MI5, the British Security Service, and a cluster of British fascists is engrossing enough, but the deeper pleasures of our noble selves are located in the workplace, specifically the offices where Harry and his co-workers bring the Festival of Britain to fruition. Here, Atkinson's signature gift as a historical writer is on display as she seamlessly shifts time frames so that the past surfaces into the present. This is a scene where Harry Flynn is viewing the actual Lion and Unicorn Pavilion. We're told the pavilion took its name from the creatures who were to be stationed at the entrance. Life-size sculptures made of straw by a craftsman in Essex. One of Harry's co-workers had been out to Essex to view the sculpture's progress and found that they had already become home to a nest of field mice. Once, during the worst of his war, working in the Hellfire Pass, Flynn had lucked upon a mouse and had unthinkingly popped it into his mouth and eaten it alive. He had been too hungry to care. He could still recall the sensation as he bit down on wiggling fur and delicate bones. The festival, in reality, was a popular success, intended to turn the war-weary British people's eyes to the future. Atkinson's novel is also a success, an affectionate testament to the futility of any such efforts to leave the past behind.
6: Maureen Corrigan is a professor of literature at Georgetown University. She reviewed Our Noble Selves by Kate Atkinson. Tomorrow on Fresh Air, what Donald Trump learned from his mentor, the infamous lawyer Roy Cohn, and how Cohn served as legal counsel for Senator Joe McCarthy's subcommittee that went after alleged communists and gay people, although Cohn was a closeted gay man. We talk with Kai Bird, author of American Scoundrel. I hope you can join us. To keep up with what's on the show and get highlights of our interviews, follow us on Instagram at NPR Fresh Air. You can also watch some of our interviews on our YouTube page at This is Fresh Air. Fresh Air's executive producer is Sam Brigger. Our technical director and engineer is Audrey Bentham. Our engineer today is Adam Stanishevsky. Our interviews and reviews are produced and edited by Phyllis Myers, Anne-Marie Baldonado, Lauren Krenzel, Teresa Madden, Monique Nazareth, Thea Challoner, Susan Yakundi, Anna Bauman, and Nico Gonzalez-Whistler. Our digital media producer is Molly C.V. Nesper. Roberta Shorrock directs the show. With Terry Gross, I'm Tanya Mosley.

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3: In 2023, Marlena Arjo adopted a one-eyed kitten with an appetite for destruction.
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2: 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We're Community Amplified, Baltimore Public Media, 88.1, WYPR and WYPR HD1 Baltimore, WYPF Frederick and WYPO Ocean City at 106.9, Maryland's NPR News Station.
3: From the Center for Investigative Reporting and PRX, this is Reveal. I'm Al Ledson. In 2023, Marlena Arjo adopted a one-eyed kitten with an appetite for destruction.
4: I wasn't prepared for having a criminal in my home.
3: Months later, she learns her new kitten has a fatal disease, one the vet can't treat. And then the vet tells her,
4: by the way, you can get drugs for this if you go to this Facebook group.
3: A group of renegade cat lovers built a system to get black market drugs to the cats who need them. And it worked. Until a federal raid.
5: You don't go out trying to save cats and end up with $4 million.
3: Today on Reveal, we go inside a black market for cat drugs. But first, this news.
6: From NPR News in Washington, I'm Ryland Barton. The European Union has proposed making Canada its first associate member. President Trump says the move could be considered a hostile act.
7: Canada's been a terrible trade partner, and no, I don't see that. And if they do that, if I think it's at all a hostile act, I will put very serious tariffs or stop trading with Europe on many things. So if they do that, if Europe does that, with a bad intention. If it's a good intention, that's fine. If it's a bad intention, we'll put very heavy tariffs on Europe.
6: Canadian Prime Minister Mark Carney has been seeking to build ties with the EU and rely less on the U.S. amid President Trump's trade war and talk of making Canada the 51st U.S. state. Democratic Congresswoman Joyce Beatty has filed a request for an emergency court hearing regarding the Kennedy Center in Washington, D.C. after the center's board shut down the complex's main building. NPR's Anastasia Tsiolkas has more.
8: Representative Beatty, Democrat from Ohio, is asking the federal court to force the board, including its chairman, President Trump, to explain why they closed the Kennedy Center so suddenly in what appears to be a major escalation of the fight over the future of the arts institution. Just this week, Judge Christopher Cooper had said he needed to approve any closure ahead of the renovation. Cooper also ruled that the board cannot add President Trump's name to the front of the building. The board has already filed an appeal, and President Trump vowed on social media to take the fight all the way to the Supreme Court. Trump also said he will not renovate the center without his name on it. Anastasia Tsiolkas, NPR News.
6: President Trump's nominee for Surgeon General, former Fox contributor Dr. Nicole Sapphire, said during a confirmation hearing today she doesn't believe childhood vaccines cause autism. That puts her out of step with her potential future boss, Health Secretary Robert F. Kennedy Jr., who has promoted the theory. Widespread scientific consensus has concluded concluded a link between autism and vaccines doesn't exist. The Surgeon General post has been vacant throughout Trump's second term. More people than expected dined out last month. NPR's Alina Selyuk has the latest restaurant spending numbers.
9: Retail sales grew 1.2% from July to August. That marked a recovery from a dip in spending we saw between June and July. Federal data shows that people spent more across the board, buying clothes and electronics and likely school supplies for back to school. Compared to a year earlier, spending grew 6%. Higher prices are part of the story, with people spending more somewhat because things are costing more. Spending at gas stations is one prime example. Sales there surged 21% in August compared to August of last year, but the price of gasoline was up even more than that last month, suggesting some people might in fact be buying less. Spending at restaurants and bars grew nearly 6%. Alina Selyuk, NPR News.
6: U.S. stocks slipped today. This is NPR. The Trump administration has announced travel bans on officials it claims are responsible for discriminating against white people in South Africa. Secretary of State Marco Rubio said he would revoke visas from those the U.S. says are responsible for policies that allow for uncompensated land seizures and race-based discrimination. The South African government rejects the administration's allegations. Scientists have created a new model for studying brain diseases. As NPR's Ping Huang reports, it involves putting human brain cells into mice.
10: Researchers have struggled to understand and treat brain disorders because, on a biological level, they can't really study them in living humans. Sergio Pashka is a neuroscientist at Stanford.
11: There's been this quest of trying to build models of the human brain outside of the human body and then deploy them very systematically towards studying these devastating disorders of the brain.
10: Pashka and his colleagues have created a new model in which about 50% of a mouse's brain by volume is replaced with lab-grown human neurons. They offer better models for studying early developmental diseases like cerebral palsy. The research is published in the journal Nature. Outside researchers say this work was done with strong ethical oversight, but it could raise serious ethical questions if it's replicated in larger animals like pigs or primates. Ping Huang, NPR News.
6: Former President George W. Bush has a new book of oil paintings coming out in March, featuring his portraits of political prisoners and dissidents. The book includes 44 paintings and biographical sketches featuring figures like the late Kurdish-Iranian activist Gina Mahsa Amini. This is NPR News from Washington.
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3: From the Center for Investigative Reporting and PRX, this is Reveal. I'm Al Letson. Back in the summer of 2023, Marlena R. Job made the huge mistake of stopping by a kitten adoption event at a local pet store on her birthday.
4: I wanted to look at kittens, but I wasn't, of course, going to get one. And then I went in and there was a tiny little kitten who had just had his eye removed. So he had purple stitches over one side of his face and he was way younger than the rest. And I was so sad that I blacked out and came to with a cat in a box in my car.
3: She brought that cat back to her home in Portland, Oregon. She named him Otto, and over the next 8 months, Otto grew into his own little chaotic personality.
4: He's laying on houseplants. He's tearing books out of the bookshelves, ripping the calendar off the wall. I wasn't prepared for having a criminal in my home.
3: Things started to change around February 2024. At first, all Marlena noticed was that Otto didn't seem as energetic or playful as he usually is. Then he stopped eating his regular food, and then he stopped eating treats. And then things got a little scary.
4: So it was early morning on a Saturday. I was sitting on my bed, I don't know, on my phone or something maybe, and Otto jumped on the bed and then looked at me for a second and then kind of twisted his head over to one side and got kind of stuck like that for a second.
3: She scooped Otto up and rushed him to the emergency vet, where they immediately recognized the seriousness of the situation. They ran a series of tests, kept him there for 6 or 7 hours, and ultimately sent Marlena home with her sick little kitten. When the vet called at 11 p.m. on a Sunday night, there was urgent news to share. Marlena's cat was suffering from feline infectious peritonitis, which is better known by its acronym FIP. FIP is a viral disease, most commonly found in cats under 2 years old. It often spreads through shared litter boxes and then wreaks havoc on their bodies. It's fatal.
4: It just kind of like destroys all their organs at once. Their stomachs fill with fluids, their lungs get little nodules. It's like a bunch of really messed up stuff. And like within a month, usually they have to be put down. It was devastating. And I remember like feeling really bad that I hadn't gotten him a stocking for Christmas. And I was like, oh my God, he's not going to live to another Christmas. I didn't even get him a stocking. Like that was my first instinct for some reason.
3: From there, things start to get a little weird. Because right before the vet hangs up the phone, she tells Marlena this one other thing.
4: She's like, yeah, I shouldn't tell you this, but by the way, you can get drugs for this if you go to this Facebook group.
3: Marlena is shocked and pretty confused. Did her vet just recommend black market cat drugs from a Facebook group? Before Marlena has time to think about how bizarre this all is, she looks over at poor Otto, who's gotten skinnier and weaker each day. And she logs onto Facebook.
4: So I go to the Facebook group, and it's very weird. It's a private group. And once you join, there's like a set of rules. It says, post an anonymous post about how sad you are for your cat, but do not mention drugs. Do not talk about treatment. Don't say anything about that. Just say that your cat got diagnosed and how sad you are. So I post an anonymous post about my cat and immediately get all these responses, like crying emojis, we're so sorry. And then I get a DM from like an admin or something that first of all is like, send me a picture of your cat's eyes. And I was like, okay, he's got one, but I can send the one eye. They're like, what did he get diagnosed? How old is he? What are the symptoms? All this stuff.
3: The next thing she knew, she was ordering cat drugs from a random website. And the very next day, she found an unmarked package on her doorstep with vials of a mysterious liquid and instructions for how to inject them into her cat. Over the next 3 months, Marlena says she spent thousands of dollars via PayPal to order more and more of this liquid. But the weirdest part was that this black market drug, it actually cured her cat.
4: Within the first week, he was back to normal.
3: A year later, Marlena still couldn't stop thinking about this whole ordeal. And so she reached out to the team at Hyperfixed, a podcast where they try to answer listeners' questions, no matter how big or small. And Marlena had a lot of questions for them.
4: I want to know who these people are. Are they vets? Are they like cat experts? How did they get involved in this in the first place? How did they set this whole
3: thing? And what she wanted to know was why any of this cloak and dagger stuff was necessary to cure her cat. So in an episode we first aired last year, the Hyperfixed team set out to find answers and quickly realized that what they thought was a rabbit hole was actually a massive network of tunnels spanning across continents and currencies. It had its own culture, its own rules, and its own hierarchies. So today we're teaming up with the Hyperfixed podcast and its host, Alex Goldman, to go deep on what they uncovered.
13: When Marlena first came to us, she was looking for any information about what had happened to her a year earlier. And we found that the answer to that begins with the story of this guy. The only question I have for you at the beginning is, how do I pronounce your name?
14: Niels Peterson.
13: Oh, exactly like it looks. Great. Today, Dr. Niels Peterson is 82 years old. He's a professor emeritus of veterinary medicine at UC Davis, and he's widely considered to be one of the real rock stars in the field of small animal pathology. This man has written dozens of influential articles on the subject. He's authored two classic textbooks, and while there's no way to say for sure how many cats have been saved by his work, it's easily hundreds of thousands. And yet, it's possible he never would have accomplished any of that stuff were it not for the fact that the year he started studying veterinary science was 1963.
14: In 1963, there was some rumble about this new disease that suddenly appeared in cats.
13: The disease being rumbled about was FIP. Earlier that year, it had first been identified by a researcher in Boston. And suddenly, all these other researchers were beginning to find it in other parts of the country. They knew that it typically caused an intense inflammation in the lining of the abdomen. That's why they called it peritonitis. And that it killed 100% of the cats that developed it. But nobody actually knew what this thing was or where it came from. Now, Dr. Peterson grew up on a poultry farm, and stray cats were just a fixture throughout his childhood. And they quickly became his favorite animal. So when he heard there was a chance to join the labs at UC Davis working to potentially save cats from this fatal feline disease, he wasted no time. By 1969, he'd co-authored one of the earliest studies on FIP, which paved the way for another UC Davis student to make the discovery that would become the foundation of Dr. Peterson's own research for the next five decades. And that discovery was...
14: Feline infectious peritonitis is caused by a coronavirus.
13: Now, feline coronavirus is actually kind of no big deal. At worst, it causes mild diarrhea. So Dr. Peterson knew there had to be something transforming this benign coronavirus into this other deadly thing. And in the mid-90s, he had a breakthrough. Dr. Peterson and his team discovered that FIP is a mutation happening inside the bodies of about 20% of cats. Most were able to fight it off. But if the cat had a compromised immune system, perhaps an eye infection so severe they end up losing their eye, like Marlena's cat Otto, those cats might not be able to fight it off. And from there, the virus would replicate so aggressively, it would become impossible to stop. And realizing that gave Dr. Peterson an idea.
14: Ultimately, I realized that maybe antiviral drugs were the way to go.
13: By the early 2000s, there were no antivirals that had been tailored to treat coronaviruses. However, there were some companies working on antiviral treatments for other RNA viruses. And one of the companies doing that was Gilead Sciences. So Dr. Peterson reached out to this guy he knew at Gilead. I don't know why I called him this guy. He was the chief executive at the company. But anyway, Dr. Peterson reached out to this guy, and he told him he thought some of the antivirals they were researching might be helpful for treating this feline coronavirus he was studying. And the guy was like, have at it. We'll send some right over. Dr. Peterson tested the compounds on feline tissue cultures, and what he found was amazing. There was not one, but two different Gilead compounds that seemed to be blocking the growth of the coronaviruses in the tissue samples. In the end, Dr. Peterson chose to move forward with one of these compounds, the parent compound, known as GS441524. The GS stands for Gilead Sciences. It was the same weird liquid that saved the life of Marlena's cat, Otto. So in 2018, after decades of research, Dr. Peterson had finally identified a treatment that worked, and it worked phenomenally well.
14: We found that we could cure 90% or more of cats that had feline infectious peritonitis, which up to that time was 100% fatal disease virtually.
13: He published a paper in the Journal of Feline Medicine and Surgery in 2019. And suddenly, a world where no cats have to die from FIP seemed not only possible, but imminently within reach. The only hurdle left to clear was FDA approval.
15: Very briefly, how long were you developing this drug before you went to the FDA?
14: We didn't go to the FDA.
15: Oh.
14: We did not go to the FDA because we were unable to obtain the rights for GS.
13: And that is because just months after Dr. Peterson and the UC Davis research team published their 2019 paper announcing the discovery of this life-saving cat drug, the pharmaceutical company that owns the rights to that drug was beginning to turn its attention elsewhere.
16: As of today, we have 15 cases of COVID-19 that have been detected in the United States.
17: The World Health Organization officially announced that this is a global pandemic.
18: Nearly a 250,000 deaths and tens of millions on unemployment.
13: COVID-19 was spreading rapidly. And because there were no real treatment options, it was killing thousands, then millions of people who became infected with it. Lockdown orders were put in place, supply chains started breaking down, and the global economy was under imminent threat. So whoever created the first treatment option stood to make billions of dollars in government contracts. And the one company with a compound that had just proven its ability to fight coronaviruses was Gilead.
14: At first, we thought, well, that's great because we can use the active ingredient possibly to treat cats. Then they can use their altered form of the active ingredients to treat humans.
13: But Dr. Peterson says Gilead didn't see things that way. They worried that any attempt to get FDA approval of GS could potentially endanger their ability to get FDA approval of its human counterpart.
14: And so they were very adamant. They said, no, we can't do it because, you know, there's a huge need in the human side, and that's our interest. We don't have a veterinary arm. We're a human company. That's where we're going to stay in, you know.
13: In October of 2020, the FDA gave full approval for the first ever treatment of COVID-19, the Gilead antiviral, now widely known as remdesivir. By the end of 2020, remdesivir generated $2.8 billion in revenue and was estimated to cut COVID recovery time by nearly a third. But as for its cat-saving cousin, GS441524, it seemed like the issue was dead in the water. There would be no FDA approval. And without that, it would be as if the treatment didn't exist.
14: Well, it was totally frustrating to me. You know, I'd worked my whole life on feline infectious peritonitis. And finally having in my hand the ability to cure 90-some percent of these cases, it was frustrating as hell.
13: We reached out to Gilead about their decision not to move forward with the cat drug, and they said they're open to exploring a version of the drug for cats. They just haven't found the right partner. They also pointed out that they've supported academic research into solutions for FIP. Still, all of this left a lot of uncertainty within the vet community. Gilead's patent on GS doesn't run out until 2029. So until then, were cats just going to continue dying from this totally curable disease? Well, that's not how things turned out. As you already know from our listener, Marlena, this life-saving cat drug did end up finding its way into the world, just not in the way Dr. Peterson had hoped.
14: I gave talks at international meetings, and in the audience were these Chinese veterinarians who were taking pictures like crazy of every slide I had and everything. They took all this information back, and somebody in China saw a potential market for this and proceeded. So then what happened was almost predictable.
19: What happened next was the emergence of a sprawling international black market for treating FIP, led by a group of renegade cat lovers who, along the way, got in a little bit over their heads.
5: That's when we sat down and we're like, how is this happening? What is this doing? I mean, we're funding this lifestyle. What in the world are we doing?
19: That's next on Reveal.
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3: From the Center for Investigative Reporting and PRX, this is Reveal. I'm Al Letson. Before the break, the team at the Hyperfix podcast brought us the story of a miraculous treatment for the fatal cat disease FIP. Except this wonder drug wasn't legally available because it never got FDA approval. But it was widely available on the black market. That's how hundreds of thousands of cats had gotten cured. Thanks in part to a New York-based cat lady named Robin Kintz.
0: I'm currently topped out at 8. And in the world of crazy cat people, that's actually not a lot, as they will tell you. But I also have a husband who is allergic and asthmatic, so we're holding steady at 8.
19: Robin's story starts with two sick cats, Henry and Fiona, who contracted FIP in late 2018.
0: I had gone online to look for information, answers, help, support, and found very little other than the fact that Dr. Niels Petersen had, at that point, already discovered the antiviral that treats and cures FIP.
19: So Robin turns to the few Facebook support groups she could find. From there, she gets a message from two women who say, "Actually, we've been treating our cats, and we know where to get the drug known as GS. They were ordering it from China, where drug companies had gotten a hold of the formula for a promising treatment and were seemingly manufacturing it for research purposes only. Since it's not legal in the US, vets could not prescribe the drug without risking their medical licenses. But Robin is not a vet. Her background is mostly in marketing and graphic design, so she takes a risk. Through encrypted messages and translation apps, Robin is introduced to one of the drug makers in China. She transfers them hundreds of dollars. They send liquid vials of GS directly to her doorstep.
0: Sadly, Henry did not survive. He was on treatment for a year and then succumbed. But his sister Fiona is still with me and raising hell.
19: For a disease that Robin was told was a death sentence, even his partial win felt like a total miracle. It didn't matter that this treatment came from a random lab in China, or that it was more than $300 for a single vial that might only last a week, or that it might have totally backfired and killed her cats even faster. At a time when things seemed hopeless, this black market drug had given her cats a chance. And that was something she thought other cats deserved too. So she founded her own Facebook group to create the infrastructure to get these drugs into more people's hands. She called it FIP Warriors. Hyperfixed host Alex Goldman continues the story.
15: Robin Kintz told us that in the beginning, there was really nothing formal about the FIP Warriors Facebook group that she founded. It was basically just a handful of cat lovers.
0: I would say probably three other people when it first started. And then within a few months, it really grew because there had been nothing else of this ilk in the cat community or in the FIP community.
15: But these early adopters quickly realized that the learning curve was much steeper than they might have thought. It wasn't just about securing these life-saving cat drugs from China. They also had to figure out how to use these drugs. Because remember, this disease had been incurable. And as far as the medical community was concerned, it still was. So there was a lot of trial and error and a lot of fumbling around in the dark.
0: We were kind of figuring things out as we went.
15: But they were getting people these treatments, and cats were being cured. And while that seemed like a wonderfully miraculous feat, it also brought its own risks. Because it's one thing to get your own black market drugs from China. But getting black market drugs from China with the intent to distribute them, potentially to thousands of people, well, that starts to look a lot like drug trafficking. And in the United States, that's illegal. Even when the drugs are for a cat, even when you're trying to save your cat from certain death and there are no legal treatment options available. So the FIP Warriors orchestrated their operation so that transactions were never happening in public spaces. So can you just explain really quickly the structure of FIP Warriors? Like if I have a cat and my cat is diagnosed with FIP and I come to you, what happens? Like, how does it work?
0: You answer a few questions to be admitted into the Facebook group. And then once you're admitted into the group, if you have a sick cat, you're encouraged to make a quick post on the page saying, "I have a sick cat. Can someone please reach out to help me?"
15: The thing you cannot mention is drugs. In fact, you can't mention treatment in any way. But after you've written your post, a group moderator will reach out.
0: And what we'll do is ask a whole bunch of intake information that will tell us a lot about your cat, symptoms. We look at blood work, how much you've been able to get done through vet visits.
15: From there, FIP Warriors assigns you a care team that presents you with options for suppliers. You place your order, and the meds get shipped to your home, sometimes in just 24 hours. And for the next 3 months, your treatment is overseen by the admin of your care team.
0: At that point, if the cat's doing well, it's considered cured.
15: With each new cured cat, GS felt more and more like a miracle drug. And because of that, word spread, especially in circles where FIP is the most prevalent, like cat rescues and breeding operations.
1: I heard that there was a treatment available and that it was kind of like shady and black market, but I had no idea how to get it.
15: This is Erin Boyle. She's a veterinary technician in Texas. And in 2019, when she asked her colleagues where she might find this miracle drug, someone sent her a link to FIP Warriors.
1: I was contacted probably within 24 hours by like two separate admins who offered to get the medication to me overnight.
15: Erin was stunned, and she knew she wanted to help get this drug to as many cats as possible. So she started volunteering her time, offering up tidbits of information she'd learned from working in veterinary offices. Soon, she became an admin.
1: It started off, I didn't feel real confident in what I was doing, but I learned through asking other admins and obviously with experience, we learned how to best manage these cases and how to get them the medications and the treatment goals and all of that.
15: And as more and more pet owners were hearing about what the FIP Warriors were up to, word started making its way back to the veterinary community.
2: The thing that really changed me is I have a good friend who had a cat that had FIP, and she went through the full 84 days of an injectable compound.
15: This is Dr. Bruce Kornreich. He's the director of the Cornell Feline Health Center. And he told us that when he first started hearing that people were treating their cats with black market drugs from China, he was very much like, but you have no idea what's actually in these drugs.
2: Interestingly, in her case, I knew, for example, that she got a vial one time during the therapy, and she noticed some precipitate or something floating around in this clear liquid, and she was concerned, so she contacted the source. If it was illegitimate, they probably would never have gotten back to her.
15: Right.
2: They spoke to her for 45 minutes on the phone on a Saturday.
15: Wow, okay.
2: And ultimately sent her new compound. So, and this cat that would have almost certainly passed away survived, and this was 3 years ago, and the cat is doing well. So this to me was like, whoa.
15: Vets around the country were hearing these types of stories, even as they were watching their own cat patients die. And so they felt compelled to share the secret.
2: So basically what started to happen is they would let people know that this was available, but they couldn't really help with the administration of the drug.
15: Remember, a vet could lose their license if they administer or even recommend an illegal drug. So instead, they just started letting people know that this existed. In whispers. Robin, the FIP Warriors founder, told us that she has files full of paperwork where you can see in writing that veterinarians are referring their patients to FIP Warriors for treatment details. And once those vets started recommending a path to getting this drug, the group just exploded.
0: Through the help of many amazing volunteers, we've gotten to the point where we are now, where we have the process in place for intake and assigning to teams and finding emergency meds. We have 50 different state chats specifically for that purpose. But yeah, it's been a process.
15: With their new system in place, the group settled into what seemed like a pretty sustainable routine. But over the course of 2019 and 2020, they faced a series of challenges that would force them to confront the unavoidable risks of dealing with a black market drug. First, COVID hit and shut everything down. Then it started getting really hard to get the meds out of China. And one of the brands they'd been using since the beginning suddenly stopped working.
0: It turned out that it was not effective and cats did die, and it was absolutely awful.
15: Now, it's worth reminding you that without treatment, cats with FIP will die pretty fast. And that's essentially what was happening here. The treatment they'd relied on for months at this point didn't do anything. Of course, it felt like there was nothing anybody could really do about it. These black market drugs were being made by random people on the other side of the planet. But the FIP Warriors pivoted. Robin says that they found new manufacturers and verified their quality by running field trials and using independent testing. And she says they negotiated with manufacturers to bring down prices across the board. Vials that once cost hundreds of dollars were eventually half that, sometimes a quarter, being negotiated mostly by women who had little to no background in pharmaceuticals, let alone international drug deals. It was an insane amount of work from top to bottom. Here's Erin again.
1: All my free time pretty much was taken up trying to save cats. And it's very stressful because a lot of these cats were actively dying when the owners contact you. So the faster I can get them the meds, the more likely they are to survive. So it was starting to get me in trouble at work because I was looking at my phone too much. I would try to do it in the bathroom on my lunch break and stuff like that because I just didn't want to think, oh, well, if I responded sooner, maybe this cat would still be alive.
15: It was quickly becoming clear just how much of a commitment it was to volunteer for this group. But the thing is, it wasn't exactly volunteering. Not for some people, at least.
7: So I became an admin in probably end of spring 2020.
15: This is Celeste Park Estes. She runs a cat rescue in Utah and joined FIP Warriors about a year after it began.
7: Later on that year, we had a new brand that came out. And it was mentioned to me that if I wanted to, I could sell it. And I was like, what do you mean by sell it? And Robin was like, oh, you could, carry it and sell it. That's what we do here. And the thing that made it kind of exciting for me is because my rescue was not very big. And we were spending a lot on treating these FIP cats. The more FIP that we got, the harder it became. And I was like, well, this would be exciting because if I sold it, I could basically fund my FIP treatment this way. I could actually take in more FIP cats that way. And that's what we ended up doing. I would sell them for $40 a vial. And I think it might have been $60 when I first started. And then I would turn around and wire back all but $10 worth of what the vials cost.
15: I should say that not every admin in the group was involved in this system. Some of them, like the admin Erin we spoke to, didn't want to have anything to do with shipping. But the admins were generally aware that some money was being made. And the reason that they knew that was because as soon as they signed up to become an admin, they'd be given a rate sheet that clearly showed the cost to the pet parent was different from the cost to the admin. And the difference in those two prices was this commission fee, which was going to the admin that shipped the medication. Now, in Celeste's case, that markup wasn't a lot. And like Celeste said, a lot of that money was going right back into her rescue work. And even if it wasn't, these people were doing a ridiculous amount of work. The problem was, according to some pet parents, this compensation structure generally wasn't being disclosed to them. In fact, on the group's Facebook page, it very explicitly said, quote, "We do not make any money or otherwise receive any profit or incentives from this group." The other problem, besides this lack of disclosure, was that this obviously just creates a massive conflict of interest. Ultimately, Celeste and some of the other admins said that while they raised concerns, they didn't want to cause any real problems. In the end, they cared more about helping cats. They estimate that their work has saved the lives of some 250,000 cats. But cracks had been forming since the start of this organization. And in July of 2022, a huge scandal hit the group. We spoke to a half dozen former and current FIP Warriors admins for this story, and most could tell us exactly where they were the moment the news broke.
1: Oh, I do. I remember it very well because I was at work and I was in the exam room with a veterinarian at the time. And a text came through on my smartwatch and I think I went white.
7: We get a message saying Nicole Randall's been raided.
15: Nicole Randall was one of the admins based in Texas. She'd been with the FIP Warriors since 2019, the same year Robin Kintz founded the group. And she'd become pretty well known in the community, not just because she'd been around so long, but because she'd come to serve a critical role in the way this network was able to function. You see, even though the FIP Warriors had a whole list of approved brands and medications, many of the admins in this group kept only one or two of those brands stocked in their homes. So if a pet parent wanted a brand of medication that their admin wasn't stocking, the admin could turn to someone who stocked a lot more of the medication. Nicole Randall was one of those people. And in the ecosystem of the FIP Warriors, she functioned like a regional hub for shipping these medications from China to parents in different parts of the U.S. So in July 2022, when word got out that FDA inspectors had raided Nicole Randall's home in Cedar Park, Texas, the Warrior admins started freaking out.
7: I'm like, am I gonna be caught up in this? Because she was shipping like 15 other brands for me.
1: For all we knew, everybody was gonna get raided. Like, she could have been the first and everybody else was next. Like, we had no way of knowing where this was gonna stop.
15: Meanwhile, details of the investigation into Nicole Randall began to leak. And those details shocked even those who thought they were on the inside at FIP Warriors.
8: The multi-million dollar scheme defrauded cat owners nationwide over the course of several years.
15: Hyperfix producer Sari Safir-Soukenik pored over the investigation documents to learn all that she could. And Sari, what did you find?
9: Hey, Alex. So I learned from the case filings that it all started in February 2021 when Customs and Border Protection intercepted a package from Hong Kong. And that package contained boxes labeled facial masks.
15: Okay, what was actually in those boxes?
9: Glad you asked. They were actually filled with dozens of unmarked liquid vials and pink foil packets with mystery pills. Lab tests ended up revealing that the liquid wasn't skincare, it was GS441524.
15: Jeez, okay.
9: Yeah, so Customs then notified an FDA agent who learned that the package recipient was a moderator of a Facebook group called FIP Warriors. So the agent went undercover. She reached out to the group with a picture.

0: 1,000 vials and more than 200,000 pills of GS to pet parents around the globe. And they found she was bringing in significant profits from each of those sales.
1: Like, how significant are we talking here?
0: Brace yourself, because the investigation revealed Nicole Randall had sold more than $9.5 million of GS and made $4 million off the proceeds.
1: Oh my God, she made $4 million off selling cat drugs?
0: Yes, and with that, she purchased a Tesla and four additional homes. One of those homes, which she bought a few months before the raid, was valued at $2.8 million. Randall was ultimately charged with introducing an adulterated drug into interstate commerce, which is a felony that basically means that she was knowingly selling and shipping an unapproved, illegally manufactured drug across state lines. She eventually pleaded guilty to that charge and was put on a one-year probation and had to give up all the assets she bought from the proceeds of her FIP Warrior sales.
2: That's when we sat down and were like, how is this happening? What is this doing? I mean, we're funding this lifestyle. What in the world are we doing?
1: Celeste felt betrayed by the Nicole Randall raid. Not because she was shocked by the money. Of course she wasn't. She'd sold vials herself. But it was the way that Nicole Randall had seemed to prioritize the money, putting profit before the cats.
2: If I went to court, if I was actually sent to court about it or whatever, I can guarantee you that I would have the court filled with people who were there saying that I saved their animals, that I was there doing it for a moral reason and an ethical reason. Was I doing the legal right thing? No. But I was put in this situation because I had no other option. And that's me. When we find out exactly what Nicole Randall had done, I don't know that I could say the same thing about her. Because you don't go out trying to save cats and end up with $4 million.
1: To the Warrior's surprise, the investigation seemed to end with Nicole Randall. No one else heard from federal law enforcement. But Celeste began to wonder, was anyone else profiting in the same way?
3: You have to bear in mind that without gray area activities, there's no way that the hundreds of thousands of cats that have been saved by the work of this group could have ever happened. Ever.
1: That, again, was Robin Kintz, the founder of FIP Warriors. And we've only been able to interview Robin once. She's since stopped responding to our emails. But during that conversation, we were able to ask her about a number of the accusations that have been leveled against this group, including admins making huge profits off shipping these drugs. And generally speaking, she didn't seem terribly concerned by them.
3: Money was made in the past, varying degrees, by various people, but there are inherent risks that people have taken in order to make this group function, in order to save cats, despite the risks. So to the, you know, to the people that are worried about commissions and being ripped off, I say, look elsewhere for something to complain about. Is your cat alive?
1: In the aftermath of the Nicole Randall raid, leaders of the FIP Warriors group had started to turn on each other. There were some, like Celeste, who wanted to take profit out of the organization altogether.
2: It was like a wake-up call that we should never have been doing this in the first place.
1: Then there were others, like a former admin named Marsha Illingworth, who thought that was a bit too precious.
4: It was kind of like all of a sudden a bunch of people became born again virgins. Oh no, we shouldn't be making money off of this.
1: By the beginning of 2023, the group was at risk of collapsing entirely. And it wasn't just the Nicole Randall raid. There'd been discoveries that certain drugs were proving less effective. Admins became skeptical about each other's brand alliances and accused some of pushing certain brands for their own profit. Others who quit their jobs to pursue Warriors full-time were accused of only being in it for the money. And one day, tensions just completely boiled over. In March of 2023, around half the admins and moderators defected from FIP Warriors, which left cat parents, some in the middle of treatment cycles, desperate for information.
5: In the aftermath of the raid, the FIP Warriors group split firmly in two. Eventually, Robin says the old group changed the way things were done, no longer

0: were shipping medication and taking profits. But the ones who left, they had bigger changes in mind. They wanted to make the whole cat drug black market obsolete.
1: We wanted to get treatment, something that you could obtain legally under the guidance of a vet.
0: That's up next after the break. 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
2: If the creation of the universe was translated into music, what would it sound like? Ideas about how to make sense of the incomprehensible.
3: Most of science in general is actually intuitable.
2: That's next time on the TED Radio Hour from NPR.
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5: Hi, I'm Raquel Razan, and I'm a host here at WYPR. 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
0: From the Center for Investigative Reporting and PRX, this is Reveal. I'm Al Ledson. Back in 2019, a group of cat advocates known as the FIP Warriors built a system to save cats from an otherwise fatal disease called FIP. They distributed black market drugs that weren't available legally in the U.S. But after one administrator was convicted of a felony after earning millions off her work with sick cats, there were pushes for change that splintered the group. Some members were kicked out, including Nicole Jock, a longtime admin who left in 2023. She co-founded a new Facebook group wanting to find a legal path to treating sick cats, so these sorts of shady deals didn't need to happen.
1: And really, our goal was to, one, spread information about FIP treatment, because, you know, there were still people who were, their cat would get diagnosed and their vet would say, like, oh, nothing you can do, euthanize them. So first, you know, make information available. But two, the way we put it was try to put ourselves out of a job. We wanted to get treatment, something that you could obtain legally under the guidance of a vet, so that you didn't need to come to a Facebook group like us.
0: That's where Hyperfixed host Alex Goldman picks up our story. One that we first aired back in 2025. Here's Alex with what happens as this new group fights to get these life-saving cat drugs off the black market and into pharmacies.
6: Long before Nicole Jacques started working with FIP Warriors, she spent years volunteering with her local cat rescue. Often, that meant assisting the veterinarian on duty. So during that time, she'd given a lot of cats a lot of meds. And while those meds were prescribed by veterinarians and obtained through legal channels, for the most part, they were not FDA approved.
1: So all along, I've been sort of like, this is so weird. Like, why are we stuck like this when, you know, we need other prescription medications for cats that aren't, you know, coming from an FDA approved manufacturer?
6: So once Nicole left FIP Warriors, she made it her mission to get an answer. And when she turned to the pharmaceutical law books, she found what she was looking for. And it starts with the Animal Medicinal Drug Use Clarification Act of 1994. So about 30 years ago, the FDA realized they had a problem on their hands. According to federal laws, it was illegal to use FDA-approved drugs for animals in any manner that differed in any way from the drug's approved label. That meant that if you deviated from the dose, the duration, or the species the drug was meant to treat, you were in violation of the law. And obviously, this was a huge problem because there weren't and aren't a lot of drugs that have received FDA approval for the treatment of animals.
1: It's very expensive. It's millions and millions of dollars to get a drug approved for one species. And we have all these species. There's never going to be a drug for everything we need a drug for every species.
6: So in 1994, this new law created a workaround for that issue.
1: They specifically have this guidance, which is if there is not an FDA-approved drug available that you are allowed to compound it.
6: You guys, you're allowed to compound it. Don't I sound really authoritative, like I know what I'm talking about? I mean, okay, to be fair, I do know what I'm talking about now, but I had no idea what that meant when Nicole first mentioned it to me. And since I bet I'm not alone in that, here's my little PSA on compounding. So there are two types of pharmacies, compounding and non-compounding. Non-compounding pharmacies are the kind that most of us go to, like a CVS or a Walgreens. These pharmacies just generally dispense pre-made medication. That's where compounding pharmacies are different. Compounding pharmacies either alter the drugs or work with their active ingredients to make new forms of those medications.
1: For example, gabapentin. There's FDA-approved gabapentin. We use it a lot in veterinary medicine. But mostly it's all kind of packaged in a way that it's dosed, like for humans, like the doses are too huge or they're not in a form that you're going to be able to like give to your dog or cat. So a lot of times vets will prescribe a compounded version of it, like a liquid oral suspension, chews, sometimes a transdermal sort of thing.
6: These compounding pharmacies turn the drug ingredients into doses of medication that are appropriate for your specific animal species and in a form that can be easily administered. And according to this 1994 law, as long as everything that goes into those drugs is FDA approved, those medications are totally legal. But what about animal drugs made from ingredients that are not approved by the FDA, like the one that Dr. Peterson studied and the FIP warriors were relying on, GS441524? There was mounting pressure on the FDA to allow drugs to be compounded from bulk substances, as in the raw active ingredients. So in April of 2022, just a handful of months before the Nicole Randall raid, and while FIP Warriors was still operating at its peak, the FDA released a new guideline for the veterinary industry. And you know, a lot of these guidelines are written in legalese, but this one seems to be saying, like, hey, you know, we know that there are situations out there where there's no FDA-approved treatment option and no FDA-approved drug can be used as the source of an active ingredient for compounding. So, in those cases, we acknowledge that it may be medically necessary to compound a treatment from those, quote, bulk drug substances. And although those medications still won't technically be legal, we are explicitly giving our permission to do this. So here's Nicole in 2023, fully immersed in the world of pharmaceutical law after years of operating in a black market that was filled with profiteering and unreliable meds. And she's reading about this new guideline and she's thinking, maybe this is how we dig ourselves out of this dark and unsavory hole we've been operating in.
1: And then I reached out to a contact in the FDA who was in their pharmacy like enforcement division. And I'm like, look, am I crazy? Or shouldn't we just be able to do this? And basically they looked at me and they're like, yeah, duh, that's why this is there.
6: You don't really need to go to anybody and be like, hey, I'm looking for approval here.
7: They were basically like, you don't need to be approved for this. You do it. You get a pharmacy to do it. And I was like,
6: So that's what Nicole did. She put together a pitch, picked a major compounding pharmacy, and then said to them, hey, will you compound this for me? And they were like, yeah, sure.
7: So when I went to talk to one pharmacy, pretty large pharmacy, I mean, I literally came in with like a slide deck. I thought I was going to have to convince them that this was okay to do, that there was a business case for doing it. And they were like, literally, it was like two slides in. They're like, yeah, we can do this.
6: And while Nicole's hammering out the details to get GS into that compounding pharmacy, a compounding pharmacy from abroad announces that it's been doing the same thing and that GS will be available at an American drugstore in the summer of 2024.
7: This was like Christmas and New Year's and the 4th of July and my birthday. This was the thing that we had been working for. I didn't care how we got there. I mean, I know talking to other people in the groups when I kind of broke the news, they were like, they were crying. So it was just joy. It was just like, oh my God, we are there.
6: To be clear, GS is still not technically legal, but as far as the FDA is concerned, it is officially and explicitly allowed.
7: they specifically put out a letter saying this is an approved use of the drug.
6: Oh, wow. So, like, you guys had enough clout that they were like, all right, well, we need to let people know that this is kosher.
7: They blessed it. They were like, this is exactly what you're supposed to do. This is an allowed use. They were like, yeah, this is legit.
6: In June of 2024, Stokes Pharmacy began compounding GS441524. And as of today, it's also in dozens of other pharmacies, including national ones like MixLab and Chewy, thanks in part to the advocacy work of Nicole Jacques and her colleagues. But when that little one-eyed kitten Otto got sick with FIP, our listener Marlena got her treatment under the black market system. This big development, pushing it into pharmacies, happened just weeks later, which, honestly, she took the news with a much more positive spin than maybe I would have.
8: If he ever, like, relapsed, I can probably take him to the vet and they can deal with it and I don't have to be involved. But why did I spend 3 months in hell buying illegal cat drugs for hundreds of dollars?
6: Seriously! Like... But even today, with GS available and compounding pharmacies, the black market does still exist. One of the issues is that information has been slow to get out. So we've heard that even some vets will still refer people to FIP Warriors, which is still offering black market drugs and support. And look, experiences vary. We spoke to an ex-warrior who pointed out that she's worked with these drugs far longer than the new ones in pharmacies, and she's confident in her treatment protocol. It's complicated. Reasonable people can disagree here on what's right and wrong, but at its core, this is a story about a bunch of cat ladies trying to save people's pets, improvising in the vacuum left by a pharma giant and a regulatory system too slow to catch up. Okay, so Marlena, I just have one last question for you, which is, how is Otto doing?
8: He's good. For a while, it felt like he had like a bit of a plague upon him because it was just like one thing after another. It was like the eye and then the FIP, and then he got this weird rash, I think, from the injections. And now he still has some like bald spots from that. And I was like, this cat's just, something's going to get him eventually. But he seems to be good now. He's also calmed down from when he was a kitten. So he's still destroying stuff, but not on the daily basis, which is a little bit nicer.
9: 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Find Hyperfixed on your favorite podcast app. We'll also have a playlist of some of our favorite episodes for you in our show notes. This story is reported and edited by Emma Cortland, Sari Soffer-Sukenik, Amore Yates, and Alex Goldman. Our lead producer for this week's show is Sari Soffer-Sukenik. Kate Howard edited the show. Artist Chariscus and Naomi Barr are our fact checkers. Victoria Baranetsky is our general counsel. Our production manager is the great Zulema Cobb. 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Taki Telenidis is our deputy executive producer. Our executive producer is Brett Myers. 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We are a co-production of the Center for Investigative Reporting and PRX. I'm Al Letson. And remember, there is always more to the story.
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16: This was the first large-scale effort to measure the sources of educational inequality in the U.S.
13: The Coleman Report, a federal government study published in 1966, sought answers to why schools are broken and how to fix them.
17: It launches a thousand ships of questions of new places for scholars to investigate.
13: The data set off a decades-long battle over education policy, and America is still grappling with it today. Also, the complicated history of the exam that still instills dread and anxiety in American teenagers 100 years after it was created, the SAT. You're listening to Throughline from NPR, where we go back in time to understand the present. Coming up this hour, accountability in American education. First, here's what's happening in our world today.
18: From NPR News in Washington, I'm Ryland Barton. President Trump called the Federal Reserve Board very hostile after the central bank raised its key interest rate by 0.25% today.
19: They're raising the rates to make Trump do as bad as they can possibly do. The problem they have is that we have the greatest economy in history. We have over $21 trillion being invested in this country, which is five times more than we've ever had before. So they're raising that only for political reasons, and that's a raise against Trump.
18: Trump says he talked to Fed Chair Kevin Warsh, whom he nominated ahead of the decision, to tell Warsh he might as well vote with the board. NPR's Scott Horsley has more on why the Fed raised rates.
20: In a word, inflation. And that is largely due to the U.S. war with Iran. Back in February, before the war started, inflation had fallen to just 2.4%. It looked to be headed towards the central bank's target of 2%. But with the fighting in the Strait of Hormuz, crude oil prices have soared, gasoline and diesel prices are way up. And last month, inflation was clocked at 3.4%. Now, Kevin Warsh had told an audience in Jackson Hole, Wyoming last month, unless there were clear signs that inflation was moderating, he and his colleagues would have to act. And that time came this afternoon.
18: NPR's Scott Horsley reporting. Some Nashvillians are pushing back on an ICE call center headed for the city. Cynthia Abrams from member station WPLN reports.
21: Dozens showed up to Nashville's Metro Council meeting Tuesday night, urging city leaders to say no to the proposed center, which would provide 24/7 support to law enforcement agencies partnering with ICE. Here's Luis Mata, Deputy Executive Director for the Tennessee Democratic Party.
22: I grew up in this state undocumented. I know firsthand what it means when the power of the government is hanging over your family.
21: Federal documents show an Alaskan company won a government contract of up to $63 million to build the center. Earlier this year, ICE announced plans to open a detention center in a Nashville suburb. That project was called off after blowback from locals. For NPR News, I'm Cynthia Abrams in Nashville.
18: President Trump is naming four key people to promote religious freedom around the world. NPR's Jason DeRose reports they include well-known conservative Christian leaders.
23: President Trump has nominated Sissy Graham Lynch to be the next U.S. ambassador at large for international religious freedom. She's the granddaughter of evangelist Billy Graham and the daughter of evangelical leader Franklin Graham. The president is also appointing three people to the U.S. Commission on International Religious Freedom. The founder of Word on Fire Catholic Ministries, Bishop Robert Barron, a former Christian missionary to Turkey, Andrew Brunson, who now leads a ministry focused on persecuted Christians, and Joe Grogan, a former director of the U.S. Domestic Policy Council and a former assistant to President Trump. Jason DeRose, NPR News.
18: You're listening to NPR News from Washington. OpenAI says it found six more instances of what it calls unexpected or concerning model behavior over the past 6 months. That's in addition to when an AI model escaped what was supposed to be a contained environment over the summer and hacked rival AI company Hugging Face. OpenAI says it's creating a new framework for reporting model misbehavior. Extreme heat is lingering in Oklahoma, which could have its hottest September on record. Anna Pope from member station KOSU reports the state has no heat safety regulations for workers.
24: Oklahoma is one of 23 states without state laws regulating heat safety standards in public and private sectors, relying entirely on the federal government's Occupational Safety and Health Administration rules. OSHA has a nationwide recommended standard, but it hasn't been updated in a decade, and it's not mandated. Forrest Bennett is president of the Oklahoma AFL-CIO.
0: Certainly, I don't mean to suggest that there's rampant disregard for safety standards in Oklahoma, but oftentimes people who've never been on the worksite can't fully appreciate, you know, how hot it can be.
24: Oklahoma just had its third hottest August on record, is on track to seeing record-setting hot temperatures for September, and remains in a drought. For NPR News, I'm Anna Pope in Oklahoma City.
18: Scientists have discovered a crater on the moon that's bigger than the Roman Colosseum, the result of a powerful impact 2 years ago. It's the solar system's biggest known impact crater carved out in recent times. Such a large-scale event is estimated to occur only once every 132 years. It's providing a trove of information as NASA prepares to build a base for astronauts on the moon. This is NPR.
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2: You're listening to Throughline from NPR. I'm Rand Abdel-Fattah. Thomas Coleman can still remember the trip that he took with his father to an amusement park when he was a kid.
3: Gwinnett's Amusement Park was a little bit on the outskirts of Baltimore, I guess. It was a small amusement park. It was segregated in the 1960s.
2: The all-white park was a 20-minute drive from the family's house in Maryland. His father was a prominent sociologist at Johns Hopkins University. It was July 4th weekend in 1963, as Thomas tells it. The family took a trip to the amusement park, but not to go on rides. To protest segregation. It would draw national attention.
3: So you would walk up, they would pair a white family and a black family, and they would ask you, you know, are you here to go to the amusement park or are you here to be arrested? You know, we were there to be arrested. And there's a picture that was on maybe the front page of the second section of the Baltimore Sun of us, the family, being led away.
2: The Coleman family, mom, dad, Thomas, and his brothers, were led to detention at an armory.
3: So I was asleep on the bench, but my brother John was awake and got to go over with my parents to be fingerprinted.
2: His father, James Coleman, was one of hundreds on the ground demanding change for equality. A few years later, again over July 4th weekend, a landmark report bearing his name would be published. It was a massive data dump that would transform the trajectory of American public education for generations to come. It was called the Equality of Educational Opportunity, or simply, the Coleman Report.
3: He said, this is the data, this is the evidence. You know, you may like it, you may not like it, but this is what it is.
2: And that data has been debated by educational scholars and historians ever since.
16: This was the first large-scale effort to measure the sources and the extent of educational inequality in the U.S.
17: And it launches a thousand ships of questions, of research agendas, of new places for scholars to investigate.
2: I'm Rand Abdel-Fattah. Today on Throughline from NPR, we tell the story of a 60-year-old report that investigated inequity in American schools. Its findings raised complicated questions. Why are schools broken? How do we fix them? And what is school even for? Then, the complicated history of that one exam, which continues to instill fear in American teenagers after 100 years, the SAT. Picture the American classroom. Desks, pencils, pictures of American presidents, maps of the nation. But behind all that is a political battle, one about what our children should become. It's a battle that goes back two centuries.
17: A lot of people would argue the starting point is actually the 19th century. And the question becomes, how do you create a citizen?
2: Victoria Kane is a history professor at Northeastern University, and she studies the history of education.
17: How do you provide opportunity, life, liberty, and the pursuit of happiness for all your citizens? It's the way we build democracy.
2: It's a notion that Thomas Jefferson championed until his death. Education is fundamental to the prosperity of a democratic state. Schools would unite everyone with a shared national identity, striving to build this new country. As the 19th century rolled forward and waves of immigrants started coming to America, the government needed public schools to do more, starting with how to speak, read, and write in English.
17: Americans become convinced that public school systems are the way to transform the immigrant poor into Americans. Look, we will build a school and we will transform society eventually through that school.
2: By 1918, going to school was mandatory. But the reality was that economic hardship shaped access to schools. And for Black kids in particular, there was segregation. After the Civil War, there's an influx of money spent on creating schools for Black students in the South. Over the decades, Jim Crow laws slowly eat at that system. Across America, schools were resourced very differently depending on where they were. Affluent communities fared well. Schools in impoverished communities, not so much.
17: The NAACP starts bringing lawsuits. They turn to the courts to try to integrate schools and try to ensure that Black students can get the resources or access to well-resourced schools.
2: There's a major victory in 1954. The Supreme Court finds that segregation in public schools is unconstitutional. But after Brown v. Board of Education, integration stalls, and the federal government knows it needs to act. So nearly a decade later, in the summer of 1964, President Lyndon Johnson signs the Civil Rights Act into law.
5: I want to take this occasion to talk to you about what that law means to every American.
2: Now, the United States would legally end state-sanctioned Jim Crow segregation. With Johnson's signature, the federal government was tackling racial inequality head-on. The Civil Rights Act was a part of his broader Great Society project, which outlined racial injustice and poverty as two sides of the same coin. So things like unemployment, poor schools, and lack of health care were not standalone problems, but the direct result of systemic inequality and discrimination. And one of the key goals of this project was
5: the dream of education for all of our children.
2: Public education. To fix the nation's schools, the Johnson administration now has two weapons to tackle that problem. One is in the courthouse, with the backing of the Civil Rights Act. And the second is money. Lots and lots of money. With the passing of something called the Elementary and Secondary Education Act in 1965, the administration has a huge budget line for school funding, more than $1 billion to spend. He just needs to know how. At the time, no one really knew what was going on in American schools. That the schools were unequal was a given.
17: The people passing the Civil Rights Act are really hoping to gather some data to make an airtight case for the necessity of integration.
2: Johnson focuses on poverty and the disparity in resources as the root of America's problems. Racial justice, equal education, those things would flow from economic prosperity for all. Johnson's solution for the classroom was to integrate, and he wants to send resources to schools that need help. Now his administration just needed proof of how segregated schools were. The problem? There wasn't any data available. So the Office of Education spends many months coming up with a plan for how to get the information they need.
17: They want to establish that segregation by race remains widespread throughout the country. They also want to establish that the schools attended by Black children are inferior to schools attended by white children. And having hard data is going to prove this.
2: If you read the fine details of the Civil Rights Act, there's a tiny clause within it, buried deep inside its passages.
17: Section 402, it's this dry little paragraph, and it requires that the Commissioner of Education conduct a survey and report to the President and Congress, quote, concerning the lack of availability of equal educational opportunities for individuals by reason of race, color, religion, or national origin in public educational institutions.
2: Because with this document in hand, the Johnson administration would have a green light to spend all of that money.
17: It will allow the federal government to take final and decisive action. Maybe the federal government can start cutting off funds from segregated systems.
2: This tiny passage is hiding a gargantuan task. Survey schools across the entire U.S. and through that data, figure out just how unequal the schools are. Plus, the clause stipulated a pretty urgent deadline. The results of that ambitious project needed to be delivered to the government in a report within 2 years.
16: The clock started ticking in the summer of 1964.
2: This is Thomas Kane. He's an economist and the faculty director of the Center for Education Policy Research at Harvard University.
16: The Commissioner of Education and his team had to go out and find somebody who had run a big study like this. And James Coleman was one of the few that had.
17: He is a gifted, well-respected mathematical sociologist.
2: James Coleman was studious, unassuming, and a guy who really loved numbers as a way to understand people.
17: He is somebody who pays attention to the quantitative, but he is keenly aware of cultural influence, cultural impact.
2: And what catches the Commissioner of Education's attention was a big study Coleman had recently published about how nerds and jocks behave differently in high schools. I know, it sounds like something out of a 1990s John Hughes movie, but it gave Coleman street cred. It involved crunching a lot of data about kids in schools. So James Coleman agrees to take on the big assignment, survey as many American public schools as he can to find out to what degree they're still segregated and, more importantly, to figure out what's contributing to educational inequity.
16: Even today, like if you told me, go out and design a study and survey 600,000 students and have a report ready in the next 16 months, I would have told you,
6: that's huge.
16: That's going to be really hard to pull off.
2: After the break, James Coleman tries to pull off one heck of an all-nighter. You're listening to Throughline from NPR.
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2: 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You're listening to Throughline from NPR. I'm Rund Abdelfattah. Today on the show, the report that launched decades of debate on accountability and public education in America, plus the history of the SAT. It's 1965 when James Coleman starts working on this survey. In 16 months, he was expected to produce a report and hand it to then-President Lyndon Johnson. The administration thinks that the data James Coleman collects is going to tell them something they already know, that they need to send more resources to schools that need support, and that they'll withhold funding from schools who are discriminatory. Basically, they want to throw money at the inequity plaguing schools and hope that it makes a dent. And the government is confident in what they think the data will show.
17: That marginalized communities will be sent to separate schools, and those schools will be badly funded, and that is why those kids will be performing poorly on tests. That is the story that they are assuming they will find.
2: Victoria Kane is a history professor at Northeastern University. She studies the history of education. Now, the language in Section 402 is a little vague. It doesn't quite stipulate how to measure schools or how to go about designing a study of this size. And so, to some extent, James Coleman can design what he wants. Imagine the education system is this giant machine. He needed to collect data about all the mechanical things the machine needs to do its work.
17: The idea is to measure educational inputs.
2: Conditions and resources that help a student achieve their learning goals. Things like
17: books in the library, the quality of educational facilities. Does your school have a science lab? Dollars in the school budget.
6: How many movie projectors with sound equipment does your school have?
2: This is Thomas Kane, an economist and the faculty director of the Center for Education Policy Research at Harvard University.
6: How many cataloged volumes are in your school library?
2: To measure these inputs and whether certain schools have better inputs than others, James Coleman writes up all these kinds of questions in his survey. But Coleman goes beyond what the law requires. He also wants to look at something no one is really paying attention to, something called educational outputs.
17: Educational outputs are how effective the education a student has received in school is. Those are harder to measure.
2: Harder to measure because they address how a student has changed as a result of their schooling. Coleman really wants to understand aspects of the student's life experience that tests or inputs couldn't reveal much about. So he writes questions that try to address a student's lived experience, like how many people are in your family? How far in education did your parents go? Where does the money come from in your family to pay for things like groceries? Did anyone at home read to you before you went to school?
17: So in many ways, what Coleman is doing in asking students about their own educational expectations or their family's educational achievement or background, but also what is the impact of racism? What is the impact of educational inequality?
2: He even asks students about their own perception of their futures.
17: Whether they feel like they have control over their own success.
2: So, okay, he has a survey filled with questions for elementary, middle, and high schools across the country. But it's not just students he's testing. He also includes a 30-item fill-in-the-blank for teachers to gauge their verbal skills. ETS, the Educational Testing Service, distributed the survey. When the request to participate in the study first goes out, he gets zero responses. A student on his team has to write schools a note saying, "This is an act of Congress. Please call ETS this week." Finally, responses start rolling in.
17: Involving more than 500,000 students in thousands of schools. And he spends the fall of 1965 collecting data. And it's hard because no one has ever launched a national data collection effort in schools like this before.
2: A lot of schools in the South refused to take part in the study, afraid they'd be seen as deeply segregated. But it wasn't just the South. Other places withheld data too, like in Chicago and LA. But they still got a lot of responses.
17: Eventually, he gets questionnaires from 600,000 first, third, sixth, ninth, and 12th graders, 60,000 teachers,
2: and roughly 4,000 schools. Coleman has thousands of pages of questionnaires coming and going from schools across the nation, hundreds of boxes of documents to compile and review. And wrangling all those boxes isn't easy.
17: one of his postdoctoral researchers, talks about bringing all of these boxes on the train and then leaving them on a train seat, and they end up going one direction and Coleman ends up going the other. So he has to scramble to get the boxes back.
2: Now he has to crunch the data.
17: He's using computers, huge mainframes in Princeton, New Jersey that are associated with ETS. But these are primitive. He doesn't have the full range of statistical tools that we have today, nor does he have the computing capacity that we take for granted today. You probably have more computing power in your iPhone than he has at his disposal to crunch all of these numbers.
2: And then he has to write the report.
16: He locked himself up.
17: And he's surrounded by boxes, and he's got bottles of bourbon to take the edge off at night. And they are just working nonstop around the clock to try to make sense of these hundreds of thousands of tests and questionnaires.
2: Remarkably, in 1966, just 2 short years after the Civil Rights Act was signed into law, James Coleman had finished his report.
17: It's less a report than it is a data dump. 700 plus pages of data.
2: The evidence that the Johnson administration expected and wanted to find is not what they read in Coleman's report.
17: His findings are totally explosive, and they are not what he or anybody else has anticipated.
2: The data tells a complicated story. Yes, the schools were still segregated. That is true across the country, in both the North and the South. And Black children were performing several grades behind their white peers. This is what we now call the achievement gap. But the report also tells a story of why they are behind that nobody expected.
17: What he finds instead is that two factors really seem to influence the educational achievement of students of color or low-income students. First, a family's socioeconomic background and their educational aspirations. That is revealed to be extraordinarily powerful, really important.
2: So how a student grew up, what life experiences they've already had, greatly influenced their learning outcomes. It's something we take for granted now, but at the time, nobody knew this.
17: And second, a diverse socioeconomic mix in the classroom, a place where poor kids and kids who think they're never going to college, they are rubbing up against kids who are from affluent homes, who value education, who take college or high school graduation or honors classes just as a given. And those two factors, he finds in his data, seem to be the most important predictors of children's school performance.
2: The bottom line, student learning does not just improve when you increase resources. And beyond that, the report told a story about what students thought about their own futures.
17: And his report reveals this feeling of resignation or even despair among low-income students of color. They didn't feel like their educational futures was something they could influence. Regardless of how hard they worked or how well they did in school, they just didn't feel like they had much power over their own fate.
2: It seemed to undercut the promise of education itself.
17: It's just tremendously sad. It seems to betray the whole idea of the American dream, that if you work hard and you play by the rules, then you'll get ahead. But that's not the world that these kids are living in, and they don't expect for that to happen to them. And the Johnson administration is not happy.
16: It was naive to think it was all just about spending, because they had been making the case that we have to equalize the funding available to high-poverty schools. That's the way that we're gonna deliver educational opportunity.
2: Instead of clarity and answers, the Johnson administration now has a quagmire to wade through.
17: They are so worried about the controversy that they think that this report is going to unleash that they effectively bury it.
2: They try to quietly release the findings over 4th of July weekend, hoping no one will notice or care. That's not what happens.
12: The federal government has published a massive study challenging widely held beliefs on educating the poor. It's called the Coleman Report. The Coleman Report doesn't make light reading. Its official title is Ponderous: Equality of Educational Opportunity. It's a 700-page document filled with technical tables, charts, and statistics.
2: The media gloms on. On that Independence Day weekend in 1966, the New York Times, in a tiny article, characterizes Coleman's findings incorrectly. Running under the headline, "Negro Education is Found Inferior," it says that predominantly Black schools are inferior to those attended by white students, and that this widens the achievement gap between the races. TV News also digs into the report.
12: To many, the Coleman Report raises more questions than it answers.
17: The Coleman Report is nothing if not a Rorschach test. People find in it what they find.
12: It seems to have something from everyone's point of view.
2: Once it was released, anyone who gets their hands on the data, from the federal government, social scientists, local politicians, they also start to cherry-pick the results of what he found, plucking out what they think the report means.
17: And they are using it to tell whatever story they really want to tell.
2: Depending on who is holding the report in their hands, any number of arguments can be made about how to approach segregation and the endemic inequality in schools. Conservatives interpret the report to mean that money doesn't matter.
17: Oh, schools don't make any difference. And that's not at all what he was saying. But that interpretation gets enlisted by a lot of people who want to lower their taxes, want to stop the federal government from shoveling money towards schools.
2: Some question its validity altogether.
17: Others argue that actually the report is damaging, that it doesn't take into account the importance of the feeling of confidence or security that a Black child might have in a largely Black classroom with a Black teacher. This is the moment of community control, of nationalist liberation movements in the Black community, of Black power.
13: Don't be afraid. Don't be ashamed. We want Black power. We want Black power. We want Black power.
17: And they argue that the Coleman Report is really disparaging. Black children don't need white children to learn. This report really fragments along racial lines.
2: As debates about what the report says and what to do with it heat up, racial tensions in the country are also heating up.
14: This is going to happen all over America. It's going to be a hot world, not a hot summer. It's a hot world.
17: This is the beginning of the long, hot urban summers.
2: Protesters are demanding that President Johnson deliver on his promises. Dr. Martin Luther King Jr. turns up the volume.
15: The bombs in Vietnam exploded home. They destroyed the dream and possibility for a decent America. It is estimated that we spend $322,000 for each enemy we kill in Vietnam, while we spend in the so-called war on poverty in America only about $53 for each person classified as poor.
2: And it all comes to a fever pitch on April 4th, 1968, when Martin Luther King was assassinated. Anchorman Walter Cronkite broke the news to millions of CBS viewers.
19: Dr. Martin Luther King, the apostle of nonviolence in the civil rights movement, has been shot to death in Memphis, Tennessee.
2: In the aftermath of King's assassination, the nation's schools erupt. There are walkouts. There's enormous pressure on school boards to make changes.
25: There's a battle underway these days which challenges some of the most sacred assumptions of the great American dream.
2: In the wake of Coleman's findings in the 1970s, there's debate about how to fix American public education.
25: The battleground is a little red or white or blue schoolhouse. The issue is whether or not what's taught inside that schoolhouse makes a difference to the students and to the society in which they live.
2: Everyone agrees there's a problem. Schools are unequal. There's an achievement gap. What's not clear? The solution. Lawmakers decide busing kids to different school districts is one path forward.
0: What do you think about this busing thing?
20: Well, I think we'll make it the first few days, but the rest of them will be kind of tough.
2: That's because in 1971, the Supreme Court had weighed in, deciding that busing is a constitutional remedy to achieve racial desegregation in public schools. Kids must start getting on buses to attend new schools, sometimes far from where they lived.
17: To ensure people have opportunity, we need to bus. We need to mix people up by class and race.
2: And the public reacts. It's on the news every day.
21: Do you think it's bothering many of the parents?
22: Yes. Oh, it bothers me that my kid has to change the district is all. As far as going with a colored, no.
23: I'm concerned about my schoolmates and everything, and I'm concerned about how we'll be treated and everything like that. And very much concerned about the education what we're going to receive.
2: Coleman's data starts getting cited in court-ordered busing mandates. While Coleman was very much for integration, he starts voicing concern almost immediately after the Supreme Court's decision on busing. It was not the answer, he said, taking issue with how judges used his data.
17: He actually opposes it. He writes op-eds and he publishes editorials opposing busing, not because he is opposed to integration,
2: but because Coleman worries that instead of creating more opportunity, busing would lead to even more segregation.
17: To him, busing is going to lead to white flight.
2: And it did. Coleman, still a believer that schools should be integrated, is alarmed. So he goes back to what he does best. He collects more data. Another solution, he argues, is needed. In 1975, he publishes a follow-up study, this time making the case against busing. And he's soon called to testify before Congress to explain his point of view.
21: Kentucky Senator Walter Huddleston asked Coleman what alternatives are available to those who want to end busing other than through a constitutional amendment.
24: My hope is that the Congress might attempt to provide a kind of alternative to full-scale racial balance through compulsory busing that would provide increased rights for blacks rather than restricted rights for both blacks and whites.
2: It's not a popular opinion, and his reputation suffers. There's even an effort to expel him from the American Sociological Association. The genie is out of the bottle. Coleman couldn't control the narrative swirling around his data or around him. And yet he doggedly continues to publish more studies and crunch more data in the hopes of finding a solution the government can use.
26: Sociologist James Coleman, principal author of Public and Private Schools. His critics say he's doing superficial and misleading research. Bumper sticker sociology, one critic calls it. Robert Crane of the Rand Corporation is harsher. He says Coleman set out to advance the cause of private schools.
27: If you go to Congress and you say, I'm a scientist, and here's what I have to say, then you have to be a scientist.
2: But Coleman wasn't conducting a scientific experiment that could prove cause and effect. Really, his approach was just a snapshot of the system. It didn't come with a roadmap that tells you where to go.
16: You know, for decades, people thinking they knew the answer to questions that actually correlational studies can't answer.
2: And history showed answers weren't easy. By the 1980s and 90s, more ideas.
28: One of the newer ideas for how to build a better public school comes in the form of charter schools. These alternative, semi-autonomous public schools reject the idea that one size fits all.
2: And then, rigorous school testing a decade later. The long-tail impact of the Coleman Report is one we are arguably still living through today.
17: I think one of our big challenges in this country is that we cannot agree on what schools are for or what they should strive to be. How do we create a world where all students can have access to genuine educational opportunity?
2: That is the very question that sent Coleman on his initial quest.
17: We haven't found the answer yet.
2: Coming up, the story of how the SAT became the pathway to higher education in America. 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
1: You're listening to Throughline from NPR. I'm Rund Abdelfattah.
2: Out of curiosity, do you remember your SAT score?
3: I do, yes. And I have chosen not to say in public what they were.
2: Why don't you like sharing what you got on the SAT?
3: I don't want to, you know, contribute to the culture of making it a super important thing about you.
2: I bet it freaked you out a little when I asked that question. Don't worry, you don't have to share your score either. I'm not sharing mine.
3: I used to live in Texas, and somebody told me once, never ask a rancher how many acres his ranch is. And I said, why is that? And he said, well, it's like asking somebody to tell you that how much money they have. In certain parts of American culture, asking for SAT scores is a little bit like that.
2: That's Nicholas Lemon. He's written two books about the SAT, and he'll answer any question you have about it, except a score, even more than 50 years after taking it. It's kind of weird how clearly I still remember the drives to and from my SAT prep class, probably because I was so nervous that I was going to end up bombing on the exam. The stakes felt really high, and my first go at it hadn't gone great. Embarrassing fun fact, to calm my nerves, I would blast Rihanna's Disturbia in the car on the way to the class, singing at the top of my lungs. And you know how sometimes people will reassure you when you're nervous and say, don't worry about it, it's not that big of a deal. It's not like your whole future will depend on this thing. Well, no one could really say that to me with a straight face. Because for sure, it didn't entirely depend on this one exam, but it could make some difference. And in hindsight, I recognize how lucky I was to be able to take that prep class, to be able to afford to take the SAT twice to try to get a better score, and the fact that college was just assumed as a given in my house growing up. But what I never really thought about at the time was why I had to take the SAT in the first place. Like, who decided this was the best way to filter students for higher education? It's a question inspired by Jory Baker, a computer science teacher in Colorado, who responded to our call out for topics you can't stop thinking about. Jory wrote, "How did we get here?" asking about the College Board. You know, that nonprofit testing company that drives the educational assessments of America's students. So we drilled down on the one big test the College Board is most famous for, the SAT.

0: soil with little return.
1: 1933. America reaches the absolute bottom of the Great Depression. The stock market crash has sent millions across the nation into unemployment and poverty.
0: Only a foolish optimist can deny the dark realities of the moment.
1: But the ultra-wealthy, the old moneyed class, cushioned by their generations of wealth, remain largely unaffected. In 1933, they retain power through the strength of their connections. Some, or many of those connections, solidified in the nation's elite colleges. This whole system doesn't sit right with the new president of Harvard University.
2: So 1933, a man named James Conant became president of Harvard. He came from, by Harvard president standards, a modest background.
1: Middle class, the son of a small business owner. And as he looks over the student body from his wire-rimmed glasses, he doesn't like what he sees.
2: He had this very strong feeling that the wrong kind of people were going to Harvard and that that had to change. America's elite universities, particularly the private ones, were completely dominated by

0: preppies. White Anglo-Saxon Protestant tended to be from the big cities, especially of the East Coast, and they were sort of culturally dominant in these schools. He was very worried about this sort of preppy aristocracy that wasn't very competent running America. He thought the urgent situation of the Depression demanded a sort of better class of leaders. And he thought this was a real sort of crisis.
1: Conant's whole idea about lifting people up based on merit is an idea he borrows from Thomas Jefferson, something Jefferson dubbed the natural aristocracy.
2: There is a natural aristocracy among men. The grounds of this are virtue and talents. The natural aristocracy I consider as the most precious gift of nature for the instruction, the trust, and government of society.
0: Conant and others loved quoting that passage.
1: For a middle-class guy like Conant, now in a position of power and influence, he's obsessed with this idea of a natural aristocracy. And he's ready to reform, first at Harvard, then the Ivies, and then all universities. He thinks there must be this untapped talent in far-flung corners of America, and worries that at this very moment, there could be
0: people of extraordinary intelligence who would spend their life walking behind a mule and a plow, you know, instead of making great scientific breakthroughs and so on.
1: But how to identify these natural talents, pluck them from behind the plow of America to come study at Harvard? How could you possibly identify the hidden gems lost in the education system? Conant calls his assistant dean to his house for lunch, a guy named Henry Chauncey. And he's like,
0: I want you to go around the country and find a test that I can use to identify these new scholarship students that I want to bring to Harvard. I want something that is background-free and curriculum-free. That's the test I'm looking for.
1: Conant's dream is to find more people like him, super smart white men who didn't come from East Coast generational wealth or a private school pedigree. And his dream collides with a new way of thinking that's sweeping through academic circles in the U.S. A new theory was taking hold in the early 20th century that things like intelligence, morality, social worth are fixed, determined at birth, and that society can be engineered by encouraging certain people, namely white, able-bodied people, to pass down their genes. It was called eugenics.
0: The standard position of a member of the liberal establishment, a prominent academic in an Ivy university, was to be sympathetic to the eugenics movement.
1: Around this time, American psychologists were trying to figure out how to measure a person's lifelong potential, and the U.S. military was super interested in the research.
0: There was a whole bunch of IQ enthusiasts who, one of their big victories was persuading the United States Army to administer an IQ test to all military inductees in the First World War.
1: During World War I, they turned to the IQ, the intelligence quotient test. For the Army, it's an ideal way to quickly sort recruits, determine who had the aptitude for an officer role, the ability to tackle technical assignments, from those who should be regular soldiers.
0: One of the founders and administrators of this test was a man named Carl Brigham.
1: Carl Brigham is a 30-something psychology professor at Princeton. He's held a seat on the advisory council of the American Eugenics Society, and he's tasked with analyzing the raw data of those military IQ tests. And he concludes that they're pretty successful at identifying key traits of new soldiers. So he wants to continue this research, and he turns to another institution with large amounts of people available to sort, schools. And he hooks up with an association that's in charge of standardizing college admissions, a group made up of mostly elite East Coast universities, the College Board. And they hire him to develop a test to measure the aptitude of high school students.
0: You know, it's the idea that you can have 2-3 hours with a person and understand their lifelong intellectual potential. Now, that's arguable, but just the thought that you could do that was very dramatic.
1: Brigham's IQ testing of high school students, mostly in the Northeast, is experimental, purely for research. But in late 1933, the stars align. Remember that assistant dean, Henry Chauncey, that James Conant had sent out looking for the perfect test? Well, he comes across Brigham's research, and James Conant, who's looking for this aptitude test to make his dream of meritocracy a reality, he hears about what Brigham is pioneering, and he's excited to try it out. So he decides to find 10 scholarship students to enter Harvard in 1934.
0: It was a multiple choice test, as it is now. It didn't have any essays or writing component, but it was, you know, reading comprehension. There was a math component. It wouldn't be entirely unfamiliar to people who've taken the SAT now.
1: The exam goes out to public high schools in the far corners of America. And to the East Coast college crowd, that means the Midwest.
0: The way it was offered was to say to the high school, there's a chance to go to Harvard on scholarship. So it's not for the entire student body. It's for, you know, who you think might take advantage of that.
1: With results in hand, 10 scholarship students are selected. By 1937, Princeton, Columbia, and Yale are convinced to use the exam to identify their scholarship students. The irony, as the SAT is gaining momentum, the man who started it all is having second thoughts. In 1934, Carl Brigham, the creator of the test, writes in an unpublished manuscript,
3: "The test movement came to this country some 25 or 30 years ago, accompanied by one of the most glorious fallacies in the history of science, namely that the tests measured native intelligence purely and simply without regard to training or schooling. I hope nobody believes this now."
1: What Brigham wants people to understand is that the test measures a sort of mix, where they went to school, who their family is, even how well they speak English.
0: So Brigham was not a believer in using the SAT widely as a college admissions test because of his conversion.
1: But it's too late. Brigham's creation has been unleashed, and it's taken hold, thanks to its real believers like Conant in the ivory towers. To be clear, by all accounts, Conant is not himself a eugenicist, but he does believe in the power of the test to measure innate intelligence. As he sees it, it's like
0: putting a dipstick into your brain and just getting the reading.
1: So he keeps trying to sell it to higher ed institutions across the country long after Brigham had abandoned it. The SAT needed to go national.
0: All this was sort of building a civilization, you know, and it was part of that.
1: On a Sunday in December 1941, a group of College Board officials are enjoying lunch at Princeton, talking about how great it would be to get rid of the entrance exam essays, to use the SAT for all applicants, not just scholarship students. Right in the middle of this discussion, a telephone rings. The Japanese military had attacked Pearl Harbor. Once again, the U.S. military needs a way to sort new recruits. And on April 2nd, 1943, they figure out how to administer the SAT
0: to something like 300,000 people simultaneously on the same day all over the country, and then securely score the tests.
1: It's a huge feat. And it's at this point that the College Board sees the full potential of the test.
0: The College Board dropped its old essay-based college boards and said, well, now we're just going to use the SAT. And that's how the SAT goes from, you know, 10,000 or something administrations before the war to over a million administrations in the 50s. So the press coverage of this was, oh my God, you know, there's the polio vaccine and then there's the SAT. It's at that level of just inarguable scientific breakthrough. It was covered in this very sort of gee whiz way and did initially attract a sort of adoring obedience.
1: By the 1950s and 60s, the demand for a college education explodes, and American students are now studying for it. Test prep becomes a thing. That's because a new reality emerges. A good score could mean admission to a top school, which is a ticket to a good job, to money, success, prestige, comfort. By the time the next generation goes to college in the 80s and 90s, nearly all four-year institutions require some form of standardized test scores. In the 90s, the SAT rebrands, drops aptitude, and adds assessment. It's become a multi-billion dollar industry. And all the while, the SAT, its format, the questions, are tweaked and changed in response to waves of critiques, from racial bias to scoring to its very format. A debate about privilege and the test's equity and fairness swirls. The big question, why are we relying on it so much?
4: I mean, the debate over the fairness of these tests, the SAT and ACT, it's really been heating up the last several years.
1: And when the pandemic hits in 2020, testing is paused. Initially, it's for logistical concerns. Students can't take the tests in person. But soon that gives way to a longer-term effect. Colleges waive requirements and make testing optional, citing a push to bump up diversity. But that absence of the SAT, a first in 80 years for the Ivies, intensifies the public's curiosity about why we take it, what it actually measures, and why we even need it.
5: Almost since the inception of the SAT, performance varies by wealth, race, gender, family income.
6: About the racial biases of these assessments and the effects that they have on students of color's access to higher education.
7: If we don't use SAT scores that are standardized, then what do we use?
1: For the 2027-2028 admission cycle, a majority of colleges will remain test optional. But Conant's old stomping grounds, the Ivy Leagues, all will require test scores. And more institutions could soon opt to restore the SAT, especially given the latest federal data showing American teenagers falling behind, lacking skills and readiness for first-year college courses. How, then, are we supposed to suss out prospective students, given the test's historical baggage and all the questions that still surround it? Will the SAT continue to be the best and brightest answer?
0: I think at this point, SAT replicates existing class structures more than it doesn't, but there's still a few diamonds in the rough.
1: That's it for this week's show. I'm Rund Abdelfattah, and you've been listening to Throughline from NPR. Throughline was created by me and Ramtin Arablouei. This episode was produced by me and the Throughline production team and mixed by Robert Rodriguez. Music by Ramtin Arablouei and his band, Drop Electric, with fact-checking by Kevin Vogel and Greta Pittinger. Voiceovers by Rylan Barton and Nathan Thompson. Thanks for listening.
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15: Well, I always think that people go to the worst case scenario.
14: We conclude our series on the economics, politics, and ethics of returning stolen art.
16: The standards of excavation have been completely reversed.
14: We will investigate what's happening in museums in Glasgow, London, Washington, D.C.
17: I think of them as big sort of almost like warehouses of loot.
14: And we'll find out how museums can stay relevant.
15: Suddenly people could see that they were shaped by this history and they could tell the stories of their own parents or grandparents.
14: Part three of a series we are calling Stealing Art is Easy, Giving It Back is Hard. That's coming up on Freakonomics Radio right after this hour's news.
18: Live from NPR News, I'm Giles Snyder. Congress is sending a Russia sanctions bill to President Trump's desk. The bill split lawmakers in both parties, as NPR's Sam Greenglass reports.
19: Republican Congressman Michael McCaul says the sanctions will target the officials, companies, and banks helping fund Russia's war in Ukraine.
20: When we look back at this moment in time, I want to be able to say that we used all the tools available to end this war.
19: The package will allow President Trump to impose tariffs on countries buying oil and natural gas from Russia, a sticking point for many Democrats like Congressman Don Beyer.
21: The bill is a loophole that would allow him to define basically any country as a facilitator of evading Russian sanctions. He could then hit them with tariffs of up to 100% with no guardrails or oversight and no expiration.
19: The legislation is named for the late Senator Lindsey Graham, who negotiated Trump's support for the sanctions. Sam Greenglass, NPR News, Washington.
18: The Justice Department will now decide whether to prosecute billionaire investor Leon Black. The House referred Black to the DOJ today, holding him in contempt of Congress after he defied House oversight subpoenas in the panel's investigation into Jeffrey Epstein. Black's lawyers have denounced the oversight panel's pursuit of Black as an abuse of congressional power. Federal Reserve Chairman Kevin Warsh says today's decision by the central bank to raise its benchmark interest rate for the first time in 3 years was unanimous.
22: We must be confident that underlying inflation is moving to our objective, clearly and at sufficient speed. Today, the FOMC decided that this standard has not been satisfied. The committee's unanimous vote shows our resolve to achieve price stability on a timelier basis.
18: President Trump is blasting the Fed in North Carolina for a midterm campaign rally. Trump said he still has confidence in the Fed chair, but that the board as a whole is very hostile towards the Trump administration. The family of a San Antonio woman suing Texas Attorney General Ken Paxton. They say she died because of the state's abortion ban. From Texas Public Radio, Jerry Clayton reports.
23: The family of 37-year-old Tierra Walker says she died after developing preeclampsia and that ending the pregnancy was the only treatment that could stabilize her. The family alleges doctors failed to provide that care because of Texas's abortion restrictions. The suit filed in a state district court names Paxton, as well as the executive director of the University of Texas Health System and individual doctors. Molly Duane is one of the attorneys for the family.
24: The basic principle here is that you cannot take away someone's life as a state and not be held liable for doing so.
23: Paxton's office did not immediately respond to a request for comment. I'm Jerry Clayton in San Antonio.
18: And from Washington, you're listening to NPR News. In Los Angeles, a motorist has been arrested on murder charges. Authorities say the driver slammed her SUV into a city bus last evening. Two people were killed and six others injured. The collision precipitated the fiery crash of a news helicopter in which three people were killed, including the pilot and a reporter for KNBC-TV. In Washington, D.C., fencing has gone up around the main Kennedy Center a day after President Trump's aligned board voted to close the facility for renovations. The fencing was added amid the ongoing fight over adding Trump's name to the building on social media. Trump said the closure is needed for safety repairs, but he said the repairs will not happen as long as a board is blocked from making the name change. The Latin Recording Academy has announced nominations for the 27th annual Latin Grammys. NPR's Isabella Gomez Sarmiento reports on a common theme among Album of the Year contenders.
25: In Latin America, folkloric music is currently all the rage, and the Latin Grammys have taken notice. Whether it's the Argentinian roots music championed by 19-year-old rapper Milo J on his album La Vida Era Más Corta, or the deeply evocative folk of Mexican singer-songwriter Silvana Estrada's album, Vendrán Suaves Lluvias.
2: Se apagaron ya las luces.
25: Almost all of this year's Album of the Year nominees feature traditional rhythms, arrangements, and instruments. At a time when Latin pop is a global force, individual artists are reaching home for inspiration. The Latin Grammy ceremony will take place in Las Vegas in November.
18: I'm Giles Snyder, NPR News.
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4: I mean, I'm quite famous for not doing what I'm told.
5: Well, that's very convenient for our purposes, I have to say. You think we're 100% safe here?
4: Well, we can just keep a weather eye on those three.
5: Well,
4: especially
5: yeah.
4: The man with the big fuzzy microphone.
6: That is me with Patricia Allen in the Kelvin Grove Museum in Glasgow, Scotland. At the time, she was curator of world cultures for the 11 institutions that make up the Glasgow Museums, which made her responsible for all non-European objects in their collections. We have come to the Kelvin Grove to see a group of objects known as Benin bronzes, artworks and artifacts looted by Britain from the historic Kingdom of Benin in what is now Nigeria. The last time I tried to see some Benin bronzes in a museum at the British Museum in London, our microphones were confiscated, and then, as it turned out, all the Africa galleries were closed that day. Today, in Glasgow, we are having better luck.
4: This is the head of an Oba. So all of these heads were made by ancestors.
6: An Oba is a Benin king.
4: A newly crowned Oba would make the head of the preceding Oba. They're placed on altars along with other offerings, including things like a bell. There's an ebon sword, maybe some of the ivory.
6: What is that?
4: That's a ceremonial sword carried by the Oba.
6: I see.
4: So we have two of these heads, this head and another one that used to be on display at St Mungo Museum of Religion. Glasgow Museums bought them in auction in 1898. So that was a year afterwards.
6: A year afterwards, meaning after the bloody 1897 expedition in which British soldiers burned Benin City, killed much of the population, expelled the Oba, and took home everything from the palace that wasn't bolted down. Actually, as we heard in our previous episode, they took some of the bolted down stuff too.
7: They even took the bolts from the doors, these ivory bolts.
26: The Western colonizers were kleptomaniacs. They stole hairpins. They stole keys to the doors in the palace.
6: The British shipped thousands of objects, from everyday tools to religious and historical objects, back to England. Many of the best pieces went straight into the British Museum. Others were auctioned off to museums throughout Europe. For the British Empire, plunder was an important economic activity. In recent decades, Nigeria has repeatedly asked for the return of the stolen artifacts from Benin. The British Museum has thus far refused. But many other institutions, including the Glasgow Museums, have begun to repatriate their Benin pieces. Today on Freakonomics Radio, the third and final episode in our series on the economics, politics, and ethics of returning stolen art. Okay, let's get back to Patricia Allen, former curator of world cultures at the Glasgow Museums.
4: My role isn't so much front of house curating exhibitions at the moment. At the time of lockdown, I took it upon myself to focus quite heavily on repatriation and restitution.
6: I feel like I've read in your biography that you came to curation via perhaps archaeology and maybe even biology. Is that true?
4: That is absolutely true. I started as a microbiologist and then I moved into archaeology and then ultimately into museum curation.
6: So my amateur unscientific brain, if it's looking for the most obvious connection between what you did perhaps as an archaeologist and what you do now as a museum curator of world culture, the linchpin that my brain puts in the middle is looting. Am I wrong there?
4: I have not made that connection before, but looting is big in both professions. I have been on archaeological sites in South America where you go off for the night and then come back and find that people have got in. to the site and I've dug everything out.
5: Wow.
4: And so that is depressing. But also the reason I felt that this was important is that I'm not myself British. And when I got the job as curator, I was surrounded by my own heritage. And I wondered how it got there and whether actually the British had a right to be storing it and hoarding it. So I was like a mole for
5: a mole, not in the animal sense, in the spy sense.
4: The mole in the animal sense is more like an archaeologist, but this is a mole in the sense that I sort of got in there as one of the colonized. And I was really the only one at the time. I've been doing this for 20 years now, and everybody else is very much British or European, if you're lucky.
5: Where's your family from?
4: Well, I was born in Brazil, so that's where part of my family's from. My mother is Singapore, Eurasian, and my father, I suppose he was French, but, you know, he was raised in colonial Africa. And so, yeah, from lots of non-British places.
5: It's interesting. You got involved in a field where most of the curators and people on the museum side, it sounds like, were, to be brutally reductive, on the colonizing side, and you're coming from the colonized side. What was that like for you?
4: As people often say, I pass. So nobody really knew. I just had that sensibility. And I just, from the very beginning, the previous curator was showing some individuals, some Chinese dolls. They were like dolls I'd had as a child. And so she was telling the others what the dolls were for. And I was standing there as a recent recruit. And I thought, actually, that's wrong. Everything she said was wrong. And I tried to interrupt. But all I could say was, no, it's wrong. I had dolls like that. And everybody looked at me. And there was silence.
5: That must have made you very popular.
4: But it immediately made me question, you know, what on earth was going on? Because very little of this collection is appreciated, or it's not given the same status as European art. A very small amount is on display, very small percentage. And there are big diaspora communities here now, and they don't get to see their own culture. But yet we were keeping it. If you don't like it, just give it back, is my feeling.
5: When someone like me, an American, comes to Scotland, where we are now, or England, where we were just previous, and we go to your wonderful and beautiful old museums. I have to say, the more I've learned about this topic, the more those museums feel less like, you know, curated collections of the world's great treasures, and the more they feel like trophy cases, I guess. Is that too reductive?
4: No, I think you've got part of the story there. They were trophy cases. Now they're sort of harbingers of doom, particularly as we slide down the economic scale. I think of them as big sort of almost like warehouses of loot. They are part of the history. And for a long time in my early years as a curator here, I could only display this material in terms of the British sensibility. It was another way of interpreting Britain's place in the world.
5: And now we are back in the gallery at the Kelvin Grove Museum, where Alan was showing us around earlier. She leads me to the display case we came here to see of the Benin bronzes.
4: So the Benin palaces were decorated with these bronze plaques, and we have a fragment of a plaque.
5: The British Museum in London is thought to possess nearly 200 of the Benin plaques, which portray centuries worth of Benin history. The Glasgow Museum's one fragment shows a man standing, his head in profile, with long straight hair and finely patterned sleeves.
4: It was made by a known artist, the Master of the Circle Cross. It would represent a Portuguese soldier or sailor who traded with Benin and Western Africa extensively from the 14th century onwards. And a lot of the copper that was the basis of these pieces came from Europe. There's a huge amount of trade from maybe the 10th century onward with West Africa, the Malian Empire, you know, highly sophisticated travel, great trade routes and networks throughout Africa.
5: So when someone says that these African countries wouldn't have been able to care for and preserve their art were it not for the British, they'd done it for hundreds of years.
4: Absolutely,
5: already.
4: Absolutely, thousands of years. I mean, the earliest record of iron smelting is within sub-Saharan Africa.
6: In the spring of 2022, Glasgow Museums publicly committed to returning the Benin objects from its collection to the federal government of Nigeria.
4: Glasgow Museums is currently holding 19 pieces that we have identified as coming from Benin, probably taken during the punitive expedition of 1897 by Britain. But the ownership has effectively been transferred to Nigeria.
6: The Glasgow Museums have also announced the return of 7 antiquities to India and more than 24 artifacts to the Lakota tribe of Native Americans. What led to the decision to repatriate all these pieces?
4: Well, I was approached to discuss this, and I had already earmarked various pieces that I felt we should not have, because I feel that as a museum service, we really shouldn't be fencing stolen goods. I'd identified them through research, because most of them had come with quite extensive notes, and one was a confession of theft that ran for 4 pages.
5: Wow. Why would one put down in writing a confession of theft?
4: Because they thought it was more of a confession of entitlement.
6: A confession of entitlement. Consider this yet another reminder that many artifacts in the world's great museums were plundered during an era when plunder was the norm.
16: I would say that the standards of excavation have been completely reversed.
6: That is Andrea Bayer, Deputy Director for Collections and Administration at the Metropolitan Museum of Art in New York. We also heard from her in the first episode of this series, describing how the Met paid $4 million for a gold coffin that turned out to have been looted from Egypt about a decade ago. Bayer admitted the Met's failure.
16: We asked a certain number of questions, but we did not ask nearly enough questions about it.
6: The Met was founded toward the end of the 19th century. Its first director was an Italian-American soldier and amateur archaeologist.
16: There is no one in the museum field today that would follow the path that our first director, Luigi Palma di Cesnola, would have followed, in which he was able to excavate and remove thousands of objects from Cyprus, which he then was able to sell. That is a paradigm that no one would follow now.
6: Still, the Met has recently had dozens of looted artifacts seized from its collections and returned to their countries of origin. This past June, the Met announced that it had surrendered almost $100 million worth of looted artifacts over the last few years under a joint partnership with the Manhattan District Attorney's Antiquities Trafficking Unit. But even when a museum does uncover an ill-gotten object, repatriation is not a foregone conclusion. The Glasgow Museums, for instance, repatriated their first Lakota object in 1998. Around the same time, they received a request from Nigeria to repatriate a Benin object. Patricia Allen again.
4: And they turned that down straight away.
6: Why was that one turned down?
4: They felt that there were issues with Nigeria, where the objects would go, where they'd end up. There was a certain amount of judgment.
6: What do you mean by there were certain judgments or issues there with Nigeria?
4: Well, I found a letter once from our then director saying that, you know, would they be so quick to refuse a similar request if it had been from Native Americans? There was a certain level of sympathy towards, because the Scottish love a bit of the Wild West.
6: But Nigeria, not so much?
4: It would seem that way. And I'd find this letter when I was researching and writing a paper, but it was from our then director posing that question and thinking that maybe they should have something more objective.
6: To be fair, the repatriation of the Benin objects is complicated by the fact that there are several potential claimants, including the Nigerian government and the current Benin Oba. He is a direct descendant of the Oba who was exiled by the British in the 19th century. Recently, things got even more complicated. The outgoing Nigerian president declared that any repatriated Benin artifacts must be handed over to the Oba. On the one hand, this makes sense. He is a descendant of the man from whom the objects were stolen in the first place. But from the perspective of a European museum, this means the repatriated Benin bronzes are less likely to remain accessible to the public. Still, the issue of repatriating art is much broader than this one set of artifacts. To that end, the Glasgow Museums have created a set of criteria to help guide the process, something more objective, in Patricia Allen's words. There used to be 5 criteria on this list. Now there are 4.
4: The current criteria are one, the status of those making the request, which is their right to represent the descendants of the community to whom the artifact originally belonged. The second one is the continuity between the community that created the objects and the current community on whose behalf the request is being made. So there has to be a connection, a continuity there. The third one is the cultural, historical, and or religious importance of the objects to the descendant community. And the fourth, which is not necessarily that important anymore, is how the objects were acquired by the museum. But that's really to put the onus on the museum to prove that these objects are genuine.
5: And what is the old fifth criteria?
4: The fifth was the fate of the object if returned. In that case, you were supposed to have a museum or return the objects to another museum. It made it very difficult for Indigenous communities in particular to put in a claim because many don't have those facilities and those resources. So by taking that criterion away and acknowledging that what you're returning is ill-gotten gains, if you like, looted material, that we are effectively either facilitating robbery by sort of laundering this material or actually directly doing it ourselves, that as thieves, we don't really have a right, perhaps, to set conditions on the return of stolen property.
5: At this point, you may find yourself wondering, if museums are full of objects that were essentially stolen, and if museums are starting to return those objects, will they have anything left to show?
15: You know, I never go to the extreme because that's not an answer.
5: So what is the answer? I'm Stephen Dubner. This is Freakonomics Radio. We'll be right back.
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5: In early 2022, Nigeria put in a formal request on behalf of the Oba of Benin to repatriate the stolen Benin objects that are in the collection of the Glasgow Museums. The request was made to the Glasgow City Administration Committee, which controls the museums, and the city agreed to the return. Does this mean the Benin objects will be leaving Scotland and heading to Nigeria? Not necessarily. Here again is curator Patricia Allen.
4: We haven't established the full details, but it's possible that we'll hold them for a while. We'll either transfer their ownership officially on paper so that they become theirs that we have on loan. They're quite keen on that approach because they have had so many offers from across the world Germany is giving everything back, and that's hundreds of objects.
6: The Smithsonian?
4: The Smithsonian is giving back also the Pitt Rivers, Oxford, Cambridge, the Horniman Museum. Aberdeen gave their sole Oba's head back last year.
6: So you're saying that there's a glut of Benin bronzes returning to Nigeria now?
4: Well, I don't think they describe it as a glut. It's just they haven't quite got the infrastructure in place.
6: And so in the case of the Glasgow Museums, it sounds as though the Nigerian government or the parties that represent the government there that you're dealing with would prefer that you keep them here on loan and on display, perhaps?
4: Yes, I think that is certainly one option, because the museum in Edo State, it doesn't have storage. So they're building something within Lagos where the security is better. They had to change the indemnity because the cultural sector did not have sufficient indemnity. So it's now a government indemnity.
6: Indemnity, we mean insurance, yes?
4: This is art. This is high art. Gradually, their storage facilities will be developed and then gradually take everything else back.
6: The Glasgow Museum's plan may be complicated by the recent announcement that the Nigerian government will hand over repatriated pieces to the Oba himself. But remember, Nigeria has been asking for the Benin bronzes for decades. I asked Alan why the Glasgow Museum's finally acquiesced.
4: As a result of Black Lives Matter, what sparked an interest are a revisiting of the whole subject of cultural repatriation and restitution of objects is, you know, an awareness that maybe we did sort of bad things. And it came out of Black Lives Matter, the connection with that, an atonement for transatlantic slavery. And so Benin was first in line, really.
15: Well, the murder of George Floyd and all the challenges that brought with it really were crucially important and meaningful to me. As a historian of Black America, as a historian of violence in America, those moments really transformed me.
6: That is Lonnie G. Bunch III.
15: But also part of my job as a historian was to contextualize this, to say that this is not new, unfortunately. This will happen again in the future. And the challenge really is to understand that the struggle for fairness in America is a perpetual struggle, and that you never get to the promised land of equality. You only aspire to get there. And so it was really important for me to see that museums, especially the Smithsonian, play a role when a nation was in crisis.
6: Bunch is the secretary of the Smithsonian, based in Washington, D.C. Sometimes called the nation's attic, the Smithsonian is a collection of 21 museums, 21 libraries, a variety of research and education centers, and the National Zoo. Bunch has worked on and off at the Smithsonian since 1978. He became secretary in 2019. Before that, he was founding director of the Smithsonian's National Museum of African American History and Culture.
15: We started with no staff, no collections, no site, and no money.
6: And how do you build a museum collection from scratch?
15: We knew we wanted to tell stories around the Civil War. We knew we wanted to tell important stories about women in work. And we wanted to talk about the impact of culture. And then what we did is we went around the country in an antique roadshow way and asked people to bring out their stuff. It was really to preserve, to help them preserve grandma's old shawl, that 19th century photograph. And then if people wanted to give things to us, the first thing we did was say, give it to local museums. So we wanted people to benefit in local museums from the Smithsonian's coming to town. But if it was extremely significant, obviously it came back to Washington.
6: In the end, they collected a lot.
15: 40,000 artifacts, of which 70% came out of the basements, trunks, and attics of people's homes.
6: This was an entirely different approach than how the first director of the Metropolitan Museum looted artifacts from archaeological sites, or how the British Museum stocked itself with plunder from Britain's empire building.
15: The British Museum, in some ways, is a colonial creation, that so much of what it collected initially were things that would help them celebrate British identity, some from internal, others from, you know, India, Africa, other places where the British colonized. The difference with the African American Museum is, first of all, this was going to be a museum that shared authority and was shaped by community. not only did we collect material, but in essence, we collected people's stories. The goal was that the artifacts were really the way to give people a sense of ownership by doing artifacts that sometimes seem common, like an old 19th century iron or a wash pot. Suddenly people could see that they were shaped by this history and they could tell the stories of their own parents or grandparents. So the difference was that this was about, one, telling a story that said this was the story of us all, telling a truthful, clear story, and with a variety of communities.
6: This experience of creating a museum from scratch led Lonnie Bunch to think more broadly about how any museum builds its collection. And this led to a new institution-wide collections policy at the Smithsonian.
15: I asked a group of curators in 2021 to think about an ethical returns policy, to really think about what should we do with material that is problematic. But I didn't want it simply to be, how do you deal with a problem? What I wanted it to be is to say that as important as scholarship, as provenance, as resources to acquire these collections, equally important is the ethical considerations of how we got them. And so what I wanted to do was to basically add that equation into the mix so that therefore, no matter what we did, ethical considerations could in some ways trump scholarship and other issues. I just wanted to make sure that ethical considerations were as important as anything else in determining what you acquire and what you maintain.
6: Based on this new policy, the Smithsonian might deaccession a piece from its collection and return it to the rightful owner, or it might enter into a shared stewardship arrangement with communities or descendants who have made claims to the objects.
15: For example, there are several Native communities who, instead of saying they want material repatriated, they said, you're better at preserving it than we are, let you keep it as long as we know it's there. So I think it really was a process that would allow us to either return, to negotiate and work effectively with community or with the owners, and then if the choice is made, these materials can stay with us.
6: Among the museums that Bunch oversees, in addition to the new Museum of African American History, is the Museum of African Art. This museum had over the years accumulated many artifacts that had been looted from Benin by the British in their 1897 punitive expedition. Brass plaques, ceremonial heads, jewelry, and more. They had come to the Smithsonian primarily by donation from wealthy collectors like Joseph Hirshhorn and from institutions like the Walt Disney Company, which had bought Benin art from the collectors Paul and Ruth Tishman. Under the Smithsonian's new collections policy, Lonnie Bunch committed to repatriating these pieces to Nigeria. For some guidance, he turned to an institution that had much larger holdings of Benin bronzes.
15: I had conversations with the British Museum just to understand where they were with this whole process.
6: The British Museum, remember, has thus far decided against repatriating their Benin bronzes, although that could change at any moment.
15: And then I had conversations with people from the Nigerian museum community to understand their thinking. In essence, it was a period of negotiations because I wanted to make sure that ultimately we were going to return ownership, no doubt about that. But I also wanted to see if there were a way, at least a percentage of this could remain in the country for the people to see.
6: Here's what the negotiation led to. The Smithsonian sent 20 of their Benin objects back to Nigeria, while 9 more will stay at the Smithsonian on a long-term loan.
15: We had a formal ceremony where representatives of the Nigerian government and I signed the transfer document that gave ownership back, and then ultimately a document that would agree to the long-term loans. We liked the idea of being able to have some material on long-term loan that would allow us to both talk about the beauty and creativity of the Benin bronzes, but also about the process.
6: So what do we think about this kind of arrangement where a museum returns a portion of its contested collection and works out a long-term loan for the rest?
11: I'm kind of excited about this. It actually is a place where really efficient outcomes are going on.
6: That is Tom Wilkening. As you can probably tell by his praise of efficient outcomes, Wilkening is an economist at the University of Melbourne. His specialty is called market design.
11: And market design is the branch of economics that's interested in designing the rules for markets, auctions, and economic institutions.
6: Wilkening, along with the University of Chicago economist Michael Kramer, analyzed the market for antiquities.
11: The Antiquities Project started with discussions with Suzanne Bleer and Michael Kramer about 15 years ago. Suzanne is a professor of African and African American studies at Harvard University, and she was really interested in whether economics could offer ways to reduce the size of the black market in antiquities and help protect African art in general.
6: Most countries already have laws to protect the export of their cultural antiquities.
11: I would say export bans are partially effective in the sense that they make it more difficult for people to illicitly dig up objects and move them abroad, but they're obviously imperfect.
6: Wilkening and Kramer eventually wrote a paper called Protecting Antiquities, a Role for Long-Term Leases.
11: So the main argument of our paper is that we're asking whether we can complement export bans with fixed duration long-term leases. Our view is that they can strengthen incentives for maintaining and identifying antiquities and antiquity sites. But because we're going to be restricting things to leases, our view is that that's going to allow countries to preserve their cultural patrimony for the future or in the long run. Let's say 10 years from now, Nigeria is able to recover all the Benin bronzes that were looted in 1897. They're going to have the same issue that museums have all over the world, which is that they'll have more objects than they can actually put in their museum at one time. Now, there are two ways to deal with that. One, you can create giant storage, and you can store everything and keep it at home. And the issue there is that's still costly. You still have to maintain and protect that storage system. An alternative would be to allow at least a subset of those things to be leased abroad as a way of basically generating either revenue or in-kind transfers for protecting museums or sites.
6: This is essentially the arrangement that the Smithsonian has worked out with Nigeria. This idea is not new, by the way.
11: I would view the King Tut exhibit as a very good template for how to do traveling exhibits.
6: The tomb of King Tut, or Tutankhamun, the boy king, was excavated in Egypt by the British archaeologist Howard Carter in 1922. It included a stunning gold funerary mask and a variety of other objects.
11: If you look at Egypt, their King Tut exhibit that has gone all over the U.S., that's essentially a lease system where they've leased off parts of King Tut objects to a third party. That third party has shown that all around the world, and the revenues have gone back to the Cairo Museum. That sort of thing is a way for governments to turn something that right now is something of a cost into something that would be a resource. And it also solves a little bit of this problem of, you know, there is a value for keeping things at home. There's also a value for people in the rest of the world being able to see them.
6: So that's one established method of leasing antiquities. Wilkening and Kramer have some other ideas. One is for objects that haven't yet been excavated. In these cases, the right to lease could be granted in exchange for performing the excavation. The British Museum, for instance, could fund and operate an excavation in Syria. The museum would have the rights to exhibit the objects that are found while the objects would officially still belong to Syria. The researchers have a third idea, too.
11: So the third scenario is probably the most controversial one, which would be offering leases to individuals who reveal objects that are already out of the country.
6: In other words, amnesty, essentially, to individuals or institutions who possess objects that were originally looted. In this case, the country of origin would say, yes, those things belong to us, but if you, the illegitimate owner, acknowledge that we are the legitimate owner, you can hang on to them under the terms of a lease. So, is this third path of repatriation the best way forward? We'll find out in a minute. I'm Stephen Dubner. This is Freakonomics Radio. We'll be right back.
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1: In 2022, the Metropolitan Museum of Art in New York announced an agreement with Greece regarding a large collection of antiquities that had been acquired over the years by the American billionaire Leonard Stern. Here again is Andrea Bayer, Deputy Director of Administration and Collections at the Met.
2: Mr. Stern owned approximately 160 important Cycladic objects. He got us into a discussion with the Greek government and with the Cycladic Museum in Athens about this somewhat complicated but logical path forward.
1: The Cycladic objects are primarily marble figures and vessels carved thousands of years ago in the Cyclades, a group of islands off the Greek coast. The complicated but logical agreement that Bayer mentioned has put Leonard Stern's personal collection on display at the Met for 25 years. You can go see them there right now. But the objects ultimately belong to Greece.
2: And then at the end of 25 years, there will be a further discussion to see whether some or all of them remain for an additional 25 years, and then they will go back to Greece. At the same time, we're also in an agreement with the Greek museums to do some fundamental research projects with them to publish these objects.
1: Even before the Met exhibition opened, some of these pieces were put on display in Greece. And after 10 years at the Met, some of the collection will travel to Greece in exchange for other Cycladic works to be displayed at the Met. Why such a complicated arrangement?
2: Because we are convinced that given the complexity of the world we find ourselves in, these kind of situations are going to arise, and we want to help find solutions that are satisfying to all partners.
1: It's worth noting that Leonard Stern did not donate his collection directly to Greece. He donated it to a Delaware-based nonprofit called the Hellenic Ancient Culture Institute, whose board members have close ties to the Greek Culture Ministry. Here is the legal scholar Patty Gerstenblith, whose specialty is cultural heritage.
3: It has gotten a lot of disapproval amongst Greek heritage professionals. I find it very problematic because what we have is an agreement between a private museum and a U.S. corporation in which the collector gets his tax benefit. The objects, most of them or many of them, stay in the United States, and this museum in Greece gets a benefit.
1: Gerstenblith is concerned that Greece doesn't have control over the collection, even though they have been given ownership on paper. She thinks the Smithsonian's arrangement with Nigeria over the Benin bronzes is a better model, but the economist Tom Wilkening is more sympathetic toward the Greek arrangement.
4: It's not a place where I'm an expert, but most of that collection looks like it has very strong provenance.
1: What Wilkening means is that the Leonard Stern collection isn't obviously full of looted or stolen objects.
4: And so it wouldn't have been something that Greece would have gotten back without some sort of an agreement. And it's something where all parties essentially have won. Right. In the short run, those things are shown at the Met. That was the place where Leonard Stern wanted to donate his collection in the first place. In the long run, Greece gets all of its objects back and can control its cultural patrimony. And so that looks like maybe a nice blueprint for a number of these cases of trying to either return objects or get collections back into the hands of the country of origin.
1: So this approach of pairing repatriation with a lease agreement has helped resolve some of the thorniest disputes around contested artifacts. Maybe it will eventually provide a solution for one of the longest running and most controversial disputes of this type, the British Museum's ownership of the Parthenon marbles. That's the set of sculptures removed from the Parthenon in Athens by the British diplomat Lord Elgin in the early 1800s. Greece has long argued that they were taken illegally and should be returned. Over the past several years, the British Museum and the Greek government have been in discussions about the fate of the marbles, but no concrete plan has yet been made. Here again is Andrea Bayer from the Metropolitan Museum of Art in New York.
2: The only thing I can mention about the Parthenon marbles is that every time I read one thing, I almost immediately read its opposite the following day. So I know that they're in deep, deep and difficult discussions back and forth, but I don't have the crystal ball that tells you how it comes out.
1: The British Museum is

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1: Fairly Upa there in conversation with folks on Africa's Jewel, Kiryungi. 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
1: 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And later, Here and Now.
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We'll have a high today in Baltimore of 88, some scattered showers expected. We are Community Amplified.

0: You're tuned to 88.1 WYPR, Maryland's NPR news station. Coming up here on Morning Edition, the Federal Reserve raised interest rates Wednesday for the first time in more than 3 years. Chairman Kevin Warsh explains the decision.
1: Plain fact is that inflation is too high and has been for too long.
0: The Fed also signaled that it will likely increase rates again in the coming months. NPR's A. Martinez will speak with economist Claudia Somm about the Federal Reserve's decision to raise interest rates after months of keeping them

0: steady. Those stories in 15 minutes right here on WYPR.
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6: The higher prices driving the Fed's push for higher interest rates and Medicaid cuts are starting to show up in state budgets and people's lives.
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6: From Marketplace in Washington, I'm Kimberly Adams. U.S. central bankers voted unanimously yesterday to increase borrowing costs by a quarter of a percentage point. It's the first rate hike in 3 years. Federal Reserve Chairman Kevin Warsh didn't say exactly how high interest rates will have to go, but he did make clear at his press conference that the Fed has work to do.
8: For more than 5 years, inflation has been running above target. So our predominant focus is on the price stability side of our mandate. The plain fact is that inflation is too high and has been for too long.
6: Among the fastest rising prices in our economy right now, airline fares. They were up 23% year over year in August, according to the latest Consumer Price Index. And jet fuel prices, pushed higher by the war in Iran, are just part of the story, as Marketplace's Henry Epp reports.
9: After a short reprieve, the price of jet fuel has been rising since July. And a few weeks ago, Scott Kirby, the CEO of United Airlines, told CNBC he expects fuel prices to stay elevated into next year.
10: The good news is, I think that we're going to be able to pass all of that on in 2027.
9: As in, pass it on to customers because they can. Demand for plane tickets has not slowed down, even with rising fares. It's especially strong for premium seats, first class or economy plus, says Meghna Maharishi, an airline reporter with the travel industry publication Skift.
11: Premium has been really resilient, so it doesn't really seem like higher airfares have really made an impact on that sort of spending.
9: Airlines are expanding their premium seating and taking seats out of the main cabin, says Henry Hardeveld, head of Atmosphere Research Group.
12: And if there are fewer regular coach seats available, it's a Hunger Games situation. You've got more people clamoring for those seats. It gives airlines less incentive to discount those seats any more than they feel is necessary.
9: Also pushing up prices of economy tickets, Hardeveld says, the demise of Spirit Airlines, which offered discount fares.
12: Absent Spirit, there's less price competition.
9: Which gives other airlines more power to raise fares. I'm Henry Epp for Marketplace.
6: Let's do the numbers. Dow, S&P, and NASDAQ futures are up in the 0.7% to 1.1% range, with the Dow future up 369 points. The 10-year Treasury yield is down at 4.98%. And in oil markets, Brent crude is trading down 0.2% at $103.65 a barrel.
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6: Among the provisions of the big Republican tax and spending law that President Trump signed a little more than a year ago are significant changes and cuts to Medicaid, which provides health care for eligible low-income people, including older adults and people with disabilities. As a result of those funding reductions, states have been slashing their Medicaid budgets by making cuts to services like home health care for those with disabilities and the elderly. These services were already stretched thin, and now even more folks may struggle or be unable to access the services. For many, that will mean being forced to live at a nursing home or other institution rather than receiving care at home. Jamie Fraser wrote about this for USA Today, and she joins me now for more. Jamie, good morning.
13: Good morning. Thanks for having me.
6: Your story focuses on one man, Nick Papadopoulos, in Georgia. Can you tell us about his story?
13: Nick was born with cerebral palsy and for most of his life lived independently. You know, he used crutches or canes to get around. And when his mobility started to decrease, he signed up for a special Medicaid program for people with disabilities to help him get dressed in the morning or get undressed in the evening. Then later in life, he had a medical crisis and as a result lost his job and his home and then ended up in a nursing home for 10 years.
6: And you write that cases like this could become more common. Why is that?
13: The cuts to Medicaid under the One Big Beautiful Bill were expansive, largest ever made in the program's history. And so as states figure out how to provide these required services with less money, voluntary programs like home-based services become easy targets for cuts. They've also been struggling to expand these programs through things like provider pay rate increases because there's a huge workforce shortage in this sector.
6: Advocates say that these government concessions are eroding civil rights under the Americans with Disabilities Act. Can you get into what they're arguing there?
13: The Americans with Disabilities Act made a promise that people with disabilities are part of society, should be part of any kind of public life. And the later Olmstead decision by the United States Supreme Court in 1999 affirmed that right, saying in particular that a state can't choose to put a person with a disability into an institution just because it's convenient. People have a right to live in their homes and in their community whenever possible. And so that set up this tension between people's rights and available services, which is exactly what happened with Nick. He entered a nursing home in 2016, not because he wanted to, not because he had to have that level of care, but because there were not any home-based services available for him, and there were thousands of other people on a state wait list for those services. And so we see that these funding cuts are only exacerbating that gap between the promise of the American with Disabilities Act and the practical way we've funded most of those services, which is Medicaid.
6: Jamie Fraser is an investigations and data journalist for USA Today. Thank you so much.
13: You're welcome. Have a good day.
6: In Washington, I'm Kimberly Adams with the Marketplace Morning Report. From APM, American Public Media.
14: 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It's 7 o'clock.
15: Good morning. President Trump repeatedly hectored the last Federal Reserve chair to lower interest rates. He picked a new chair who raised them. What does the Fed's Kevin Warsh see in the data? It's Morning Edition from NPR News. Chinese President Xi Jinping is coming to Washington next week for a state visit. I'm Michelle Martin.
16: And I'm A. Martinez. There are competing ideas inside the Trump administration over what the goals of the meeting should be. Also, Republican political ads are increasingly using anti-Muslim hate speech, relying on lies and distortions about Islam. And Sarah Bareilles on the good grief behind her first album in years. It's Thursday, September 17th. Kyle Chandler, Coach Taylor, now Green Lantern, turned 61 years old today. News is next.
17: Live from NPR News in Washington, I'm Corva Coleman. The price of fuel continues to soar. According to the motoring club AAA, just overnight, the average national price of diesel leapt nearly 9 cents a gallon. It's at $6.40. The conflict in Iran is forcing up prices, but there is a second issue. NPR's Aya Batraoui says Saudi Arabia's oil exports have been slashed because it's facing a renewed war with Houthi rebels in neighboring Yemen.
18: Data from OPEC shows that Saudi Arabia's oil output fell to around 6.2 million barrels a day last month. Now compare that to 11 million barrels a day before the U.S. war with Iran. And the Saudis are now facing these two chokeholds, one in the Strait of Hormuz, and since July, a blockade on its ships by the Houthis through Bab el-Mandeb. That is the other key shipping strait through the Red Sea. The Saudis were using the Red Sea to bypass the Strait of Hormuz.
17: NPR's Aya Batraoui reporting. The House of Representatives has been dismissed on early recess. Speaker Johnson says the House got a lot done, but Kentucky Republican Congressman Thomas Massie excoriated the Speaker. He says that means the House will not take up his articles of impeachment against Defense Secretary Pete Hegseth for the Iran war or continue investigating the Epstein files. The House did pass a major Russia sanctions bill, completing the process and sending the measure to President Trump. NPR's Sam Greenglass reports.
19: Republican Congressman Michael McCaul says the sanctions will target the officials, companies, and banks helping fund Russia's war in Ukraine.
20: When we look back at this moment in time, I want to be able to say that we used all the tools available to end this war.
19: The package will allow President Trump to impose tariffs on countries buying oil and natural gas from Russia, a sticking point for many Democrats like Congressman Don Beyer.
21: The bill is a loophole that would allow him to define basically any country as a facilitator of evading Russian sanctions. He could then hit them with tariffs of up to 100% with no guardrails or oversight and no expiration.
19: The legislation is named for the late Senator Lindsey Graham, who negotiated Trump's support for the sanctions. Sam Greenglass, NPR News, Washington.
17: An ICE officer charged with shooting an immigrant and then lying about it is in custody. NPR's Vanessa Romo reports.
22: ICE officer Christian Castro, who's now on suspension, is being held at the Hennepin County Jail as of Wednesday afternoon. His lawyer, Rolando Cantu, says Castro looks forward to clearing his name.
23: We just wanted to stress, you know, we're anxious, we're ready to fight this case in court, so we're looking forward to it.
22: Castro is accused of shooting at Julio Sosa Solis through the door of his home in January during Operation Metro Surge. When Castro filed a report about the incident, he falsely claimed Sosa Solis attacked him with a broom. Body cam video later showed that was a lie. Castro was held in a Texas jail for 3 months as Minnesota officials made unsuccessful attempts to extradite him.
17: NPR's Vanessa Romo. This is NPR. Canadian
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25: Live from Baltimore, this is 88.1 WYPR. Good morning, I'm Tither Holbrooks. Maryland health officials are looking at a variety of ways to help keep residents insured following recent federal cuts to Medicaid. Maryland Healthcare for All is proposing 5 revenue and savings solutions in order to bolster healthcare funding statewide. The coalition's president, Vincent DeMarco, highlighted raising the alcohol tax when presenting to the Maryland Health Insurance Coverage Protection Commission.
26: A dime a drink increase in the excise tax on alcohol would bring in over $220 million a year. Over $220 million a year and reduce underage drinking and other problems caused by alcohol.
25: The commission is set to consider all of the coalition's proposals next month, but the decision will ultimately be up to the General Assembly. About 1,000 high school students descended on parking lot B just outside of M&T Bank Stadium for Construction Career Day, stepping into a booming industry facing a labor crunch. WYPR's Wamboy Kamau reports.
0: Tyler Powell is a senior at Mervo High School. He's one of many teens in hard hats and neon vests moving from table to table, looking for a way to turn both his welding and electrical skills into a future in the trades.
1: This is like a once-in-a-lifetime opportunity for some of us, honestly. So it's just being able to come out here, talk to people, get your name out there.
0: Industry experts project 41% of the construction workforce will retire by 2031. Event organizer Jen Dewey says recruiting young talent is critical as major regional projects like the Key Bridge Rebuild and Pimlico press ahead.
2: Nothing in the world can be built without construction workers, and it's getting very expensive to build things because of the labor shortage.
0: Dewey says they're looking to expand the fair to students in the Eastern Shore. In Baltimore, Wamboy Kamau, WYPR News.
25: You're tuned into WYPR during the penultimate day of our fall membership drive. I'm Taylor Holbrooks. In studio with me this morning is WYPR's health reporter, Scott Massioni. Good morning, Scott.
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4: It's Morning Edition from NPR News. I'm Amy Martinez in Los Angeles, California.
5: And I'm Michelle Martin in Washington, D.C. Good morning. Interest rates are higher this morning after the Federal Reserve raised them for the first time in 3 years.
4: The vote on Wednesday was unanimous, and now the Fed's benchmark short-term interest rate is a quarter of a percentage point higher, which is exactly the opposite of what President Trump wanted when he chose a new Fed chair.
5: NPR's Alina Seljuk is here to walk us through the latest. Good morning.
8: Hello, hello.
5: Okay, so we know what happened. Let's talk about why and what it means that the Fed has raised the interest rate.
8: Well, it means the Federal Reserve is making the move to cool down inflation. I'll tell you my corny metaphor for this. You know how in a fire there's like a red box that says in case of emergency, break glass?
5: Yep.
8: Well, if you think of inflation as a fire, the rate hike is like the Fed saying emergency and breaking that glass to grab the extinguisher. But the Fed is also hoping they don't have to like blast away for a long time, which is to say the Fed's rate setting committee signaled one more rate hike this year and that's it.
5: Not quite a dad joke, but we'll take it.
8: Doing my best.
5: Let's get to the political drama here. Trump pressured the previous Fed chair, Jerome Powell, to lower interest rates. He even threatened to fire Powell over this. Not clear that he could, but he threatened it. So Powell's term as chair ended. Trump picked a replacement, Kevin Warsh. And now, pretty soon after Warsh took over, the Fed raised rates. So where does this leave the Fed chair now?
8: Yeah, last night, Trump again on social media pressed the Fed for lower rates. This dynamic came up a lot in Warsh's press conference yesterday. Like Powell, Warsh refused to engage. He kept saying the Fed is independent, the Fed should stay in its lane, and he has nothing to say about the president.
5: Say more about the argument for raising rates.
8: So fundamentally, the Fed has a certain credibility maintained, and the data is the data, which is what Warsh essentially said. The inflation trends are simply not improving.
27: The plain fact is that inflation is too high and has been for too long.
8: Inflation has been above the Fed's goal for 5 years. And Warsh made the case that this is a strong economy to absorb this rate hike. People are employed. They're still shopping. Actually, just yesterday, we got the latest data on retail sales that showed people spending more across the board, including on fun things like hobby supplies and sporting goods. The Fed has to walk a narrow line, putting the brakes on the economy without tipping it into a recession. And That's part of why this rate hike is not huge, only 25%.
5: And also you were reminding us that actually it wasn't just Warsh, it was all 12 members of the Fed Rate Setting Committee voting unanimously. Okay, so for people who aren't economists, how does a rate hike by the Fed work to fix inflation?
8: Raising interest rates makes it more expensive to borrow money, which theoretically means people and businesses will think long and hard before getting a mortgage or a business loan, buying a car, shopping on credit. And that kind of cool down forces prices to stay in check.
5: But only theoretically, though?
8: Well, one big factor right now is the fact that the big driver of current inflation is the war in Iran. It has pushed up the cost of gasoline and the price of diesels at historic highs. And that's definitely not something an interest rate hike can fix. The Fed also has no say on tariff policy, which is another driver. And we have the fact that wages have not been keeping pace with inflation. For 5 months now, people's paychecks have been losing their buying power. Warsh hopes the stable prices will help families keep their heads above water. Either way, any positive effects of this are unlikely to be very quick.
5: That is NPR's Alina Selger. Alina, thank you.
8: Thank you.
4: Let's take a closer look now at the Federal Reserve's decision to raise interest rates with economist Claudia Sahm. She's a former section chief for the Federal Reserve and currently chief economist at New Century Advisors. So, Claudia, last time the Fed changed its interest rate was in December when it lowered them. So why is now the time to raise them?
6: So the Fed is concerned that inflation is not moving down to 2%. Fed Chair Kevin Warsh, the question he put to the committee is, are you confident that inflation is coming down? And when they met this time, the unanimous answer was, we're not confident without doing a little more, without raising interest rates.
4: And how confident are you that inflation will go down by doing this?
6: So I think the Fed took a step in the right direction. They're really trying to contain the inflation, not fight the higher energy prices, just make sure they don't seep into everything else. So I think that's appropriate, but I'm not going to be confident about inflation coming down until I see a real breakthrough in the Middle East and I see a real breakthrough in terms of tariff wars and things like that. So there's a lot that's got to happen to get inflation down, but the Fed is doing its part to keep a bad situation from getting worse.
4: President Trump wants the Fed to slash interest rates to 1% or less. So, Claudia, I'm wondering, what would happen if that happened?
6: At this point, if the Fed were to dramatically cut interest rates, I think the risk would be high that we'd end up with even more inflation. Now, there are economies, there are points in time where a 1% inflation rate would be the right thing for the U.S. economy, but that is not the world we are living in right now. So I completely agree with the Fed instead raising rates just a little bit, not a lot, as opposed to a big cut. I just don't think that's the place we're at right now.
4: Now, you mentioned some of the outside factors that would make you feel more confident about things. But when it comes to employment, employment has remained fairly strong. Fed Chair Kevin Warsh acknowledged that, quote, saying that doesn't mean that individuals aren't searching for a job. But I'm wondering, how did the employment picture, you think, factor into this rate hike?
6: Well, the Fed has two jobs. They need to keep prices stable, so inflation low, but they also have a responsibility to the labor market, so maximum employment. And we're in a moment right now where we can look at the labor market broadly and say it's in a pretty good place. We can't say that if we look at inflation, right? Inflation is too high. So it's appropriate for the Fed to be focused in their decision on fighting inflation, but they always have to keep an eye on the labor market. And frankly, there is a risk. Anytime the Fed is raising interest rates, there's a risk that that's going to create costs back on American workers, whether it's how many jobs are out there or how big paychecks get. So, like, they really do have to be careful. And they are being careful, right? They understand the seriousness of this. So I wouldn't say the higher rates have to have negative effects on the labor market, but we need to keep an eye on it. It is a risk.
4: What about things as buying homes or buying cars, things that might require a loan?
6: Right. So I think we need to understand these higher interest rates, this is costly medicine. Like, the Fed is fighting a real problem. Inflation is too high. Americans agree this is a problem. Affordability, this is an issue. The path to a solution, these higher interest rates, this is pushing more cost in the economy. The Americans who are out there who are on the fence about buying a home and now the mortgage rate goes up and they can't buy their home because they have too much in interest costs, they're the ones whose sacrifice is going to help get inflation down. right? Like it is a costly process to get inflation down. And it's the people who are most affected by those interest rates. Do I buy the home? Do I buy the car? Do I not? Like they're the ones on the margin who are going to help kind of quote unquote cool things off. But that cooling off, that's a pain, right? Yeah. I mean, if you have to put off buying.
4: And I can't help but think about, you know, farther ripple effects. And so, like, say there's a family that wants to scale down their home and maybe move to something else. Yeah, and that would open up that home for, say, a family that has saved money and can afford to buy. Now no one can move. It seems like everyone is just stuck now with these interest rates going up.
6: I mean, the housing market has been a real issue, frankly, since the pandemic. There's just been lots of disruptions. And we've had, you know, we're talking about a mortgage rates increasing from this latest Fed action a little bit, but we've seen really big mortgage rate increases, say, from the depths of the pandemic, which was a time interest rates were low because it was a bad, bad economy, right? So we don't want to go back there, but it does mean this whole ability of people to move around, downsize, upsize homes. It's just housing markets have been really, it's been tough for buyers, for sellers, and frankly, that is not getting better now that we have the interest rates, but we're on a path. Get things stabilized. We can get to a better place. It's just there's probably more pain out there before we get to that stable prices, maximum employment place.
4: Claudia Somm is a former section chief for the Federal Reserve, now works as a chief economist at New Century Advisors. She also publishes a Substack called Stay at Home Macro. Claudia, thanks a lot.
6: Thank you.
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25: 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I'm Taylor Holbrooks. Joining me in studio this morning is WYPR's health reporter, Scott Massioni. Good morning.
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25: 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A look at the roads this morning. Slow traffic southbound through the Harbor Tunnel. 15 minutes of delay. 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It's 72 degrees, mostly clear skies here at YPR Studios this morning. We can't wait to hear why you became a member during our fall membership drive online, WYPR.org.
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9: 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I'm Michelle Martin.
4: I'm Amy Martinez.
10: And I'm Layla Faudig. I'm not gonna write you a love song. That's the hit song from 2007 that introduced the world to singer and songwriter Sarah Bareilles. She's since written the Broadway musical Waitress, released multiple albums, and starred in the sitcom Girls 5 Eva. Her latest work is a bit of a departure, though. It's a collection of songs and a documentary about how we cope with loss.

0: putting this out in the world, it also invites people to come with their own grief to you. And I wonder if that ever is a burden.
1: I feel so much comfort when people share.
0: Yeah.
1: And I really have to say that releasing this project has felt different than anything I've ever done in my whole career.
0: Really?
1: Yeah, just the resonance is different. It's just, it's hitting something that I didn't entirely anticipate and am really humbled and so overwhelmed by in a beautiful way. That is just like, oh, there is really something that is touching some kind of truth that I can really feel in the response and the reaction to the music. So that makes me really happy.
0: Sarah Bareilles, her new album is Good Grief. Thank you so much for speaking with us.
1: Thank you.
0: This is NPR News.
2: A mother in Maryland hesitated to take her sick son to the emergency room. The reason? Her son is a citizen, but she is not. 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I'm Juana Summers. 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
5: Live from NPR News in Washington, I'm Dave Mattingly. The head of the Federal Reserve says inflation in the U.S. economy is too high and has been for too long. With those words, Fed Chair Kevin Warsh announced the central bank is raising interest rates by a quarter point. It marks the Fed's first rate increase in more than 3 years and the first under Warsh's leadership. Rates on credit cards and auto loans will be going up as the cost of borrowing becomes more expensive. The House has voted to hold billionaire Leon Black in contempt of Congress. As NPR's Bill Chappell reports, the vote comes nearly 2 weeks after Black defied subpoenas in a congressional probe of Jeffrey Epstein.
6: House lawmakers voted unanimously to hold Black in contempt of Congress. Black is refusing to comply with two subpoenas from the House Oversight Committee as part of its look at Epstein, a convicted sex offender and disgraced financier. Black acknowledges paying Epstein at least $158 million, but he says it was for legitimate reasons, like estate planning. The oversight panel wants Black to speak under oath and to share any non-disclosure agreements that he allegedly signed with survivors of Epstein's abuse. Black says the panel has overstepped its powers and he's suing the committee. The contempt resolution now goes to the Justice Department. Bill Chappell, NPR News.
5: The vote came shortly before the House adjourned until after the November midterm elections. 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
3: And live from Baltimore, you're listening to 88.1 WYPR. Good morning, I'm Taylor Holbrooks. The Center for Firearm Violence Prevention and Intervention has awarded $1.36 million in grant funding to address the impact of gun violence on Marylanders. The funds are being distributed to 17 organizations that work with communities on prevention and reduction efforts, promote firearm safety education, and expand services for victims. Governor Wes Moore's administration created the Center for Firearm Violence Prevention and Intervention in 2024, awarding just under $2 million in its first 2 years. The Baltimore County Council Tuesday night was warned by environmentalists and several city residents to not have its trash incinerated by the Wheelabrator in South Baltimore. WYPR's John Lee reports. The county is considering a 10-year, $154 million contract with the facility.
7: Environmentalists claim Wheelabrator is a serious air polluter, and Shoshonda Campbell with the South Baltimore Community Land Trust says she's seen the damage nearby.
8: We do not want the county to continue the same cycle of putting waste and pollution onto communities that are already carrying too much of the burden.
7: She says the county should be focusing on alternatives like composting and recycling. But County Public Works Director Lauren Buckler says Wheelabrator meets all air quality standards and adds Baltimore County has a lot of trash.
9: It's about 4 Raven stadiums full a year.
7: A couple of council members say they're concerned about the length of the 10-year contract. A vote is expected on Monday. John Lee, WIPR News, Towson.
3: Since John filed his story, the county council moved its meeting to Tuesday, the 22nd. The scheduled Monday meeting conflicted with Yom Kippur. 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
12: I'm Michelle Martin.
13: I'm Amy Martinez. Chinese leader Xi Jinping will be in Washington, D.C. in 1 week. It's the first major visit from Xi since 2015. NPR White House correspondent Emily Fang has been reporting on the planning behind it. So, Emily, what's on the itinerary?
14: This visit is going to be on September 24th. Trump says this is going to be a state visit, meaning China's Xi Jinping will get a formal state banquet and an honor guard welcome. And Trump has made it clear he wants pomp for the summit. He's built a helipad on White House grounds that he says he wants to use to welcome Xi, and he's repeatedly praised the authoritarian leader this month. William Klein, who was acting deputy chief of mission at the U.S. Embassy in Beijing until 2021, told me planning for a state visit of this magnitude normally takes a long time.
15: From the arrival of the guest to the movement of the guests down to, you know, who sits where. And normally this process begins months before the actual meeting.
14: But planning for this trip, I found, has been sometimes deliberately last minute.
13: For a trip like this, how can that be?
14: So to answer that question, I spoke to 10 current and former U.S. officials and 3 other people involved in visit planning. None of them were authorized to speak publicly, but they spoke to competing agendas inside the Trump administration and also deep distrust between the U.S. and China that has complicated preparations. 2 of those former U.S. officials familiar with planning said as of last week, China wanted more than half of the about 100 seats, which Trump says are open at this state dinner, but the White House has pushed back. And the White House has also not confirmed what meetings Chinese industry executives who will accompany Chinese leader Xi Jinping to D.C., what kind of meetings they will get. And so that has meant as of late last week, Beijing is struggling to finalize which executives it'll bring. Now, a senior U.S. official who requested anonymity because they were not authorized to speak publicly said they were unaware of any business executives coming as part of the Chinese delegation. By contrast, China historically prefers to micromanage every detail way ahead of time. And Julian Gewurz, a historian, told me this.
16: The idea that the Chinese government is going to be sending Xi Jinping into a White House that even on its best days is chaotic causes a lot of anxiety from Chinese officials.
13: So, Emily, when Xi and Trump get a face-to-face, what do they expect to talk about?
14: They're going to talk about potentially China helping out on U.S. sanctions on Iran. The 2 countries will need to finalize reciprocal tariff reductions. And they're also going to talk about extension of a truce, which expires this November. And as part of that truce, the U.S. had backed off on cutting off advanced semiconductor chips to China. And China had backed off on export controls that would have cut the U.S. completely from rare earth products. But my reporting shows both countries have been quietly testing out other choke points on one another during this truce, which expires this November. China has not allowed the export of rare earth products to entirely recover. They've actually cut off rare earth exports to Japan entirely. And a senior U.S. official said China's compliance on rare earth exports has been very disappointing, but that the U.S. doesn't comment on ongoing negotiations. Now, 2 people told me the U.S. is flexing with regards to China on airplane parts. Back in May, when Trump went to Beijing, China agreed to buy 200 more Boeing commercial passenger planes. But my reporting shows the U.S. won't sell spare parts for the planes and has been slow-walking American spare parts for the C-919. That's a Chinese-made plane, and for which China still relies heavily on Western components. The senior U.S. official we spoke to said the U.S. government is not a part of Boeing's negotiations with China.
13: That's NPR's Emily Fang. Emily, thanks.
14: Thanks, A.
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3: Coming up in 10 minutes on Morning Edition, there have been 4 measles-associated deaths in Pennsylvania this summer amid a growing outbreak in the state. We'll bring you more context on that story in about 10 minutes right here on WYPR. But first, today we're here to remind you that WYPR relies on your support. Think about the shows that you hear on WYPR that you really can't hear anywhere else on the dial, whether it's Pass the Mic, WYPR's News Roundup, the Stoop Storytelling Series. 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I'm Tither Holbrooks. Joining me in studio this morning is WYPR's health reporter, Scott Massioni.
17: Always great to be here. We actually have a little bit of breaking news about those measles that you were just talking about here in Maryland. There's been an exposure from someone out of state. We don't know which state that was, but if you're in Ocean City and have been to Casablanca Oceanside Inn, Bona Vista Pizzeria, or Bonfire Restaurant, you may have been exposed to measles. The best protection, obviously, is vaccines, but if you are experiencing any sort of symptoms that would include fever or seeing any kind of rash, make sure that you isolate and contact your local provider to ensure that you are safe.
3: Those are the type of breaking news updates that your gift supports. I mean, Scott's sitting in the station this morning working away while we're also pitching at the same time, because the news doesn't stop for, you know, a pledge drive. We are constantly bringing you the updates that you need to stay informed about what's happening here in Baltimore, across Maryland, and across the country. We often hear Scott's voice on NPR, which is such a cool thing because that means that people across the country are hearing about things that are going on here in Baltimore. We're bringing context to the news that we have here in Baltimore to people across the country. And I know that's the type of news that you enjoy because you're tuned in right now to programs like Morning Edition. So think about how often you tune in. 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The number doesn't really matter. It just matters that you take that step during our fall membership drive. Online, WYPR.org.
17: That's right. And you know, over time, our voices become familiar companions. We're your friends and we're love to hear from you. You love to hear from us. 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
17: And I got to tell you, Taylor, these tote bags, coolest thing I've seen in so long. I loved Richard Scarry as a kid. I was obsessed. And this, they bring such a cool Baltimore vibe to it. Mm-hmm. We've got Edgar Allan Poe playing guitar. We've got an 88.1 Old Bay container. Yeah. There's Chessie from the Chesapeake Bay. There's so many cool things in there. You got to look at it. 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
3: there's
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3: There's even a lemon stick helicopter. It's so genius. 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

0: daughters-in-law, Maria in Boston and Shannon in Austin. This is how I finally came to read two of the biggest books of the year, Yesteryear by Carol Clare Burke and Strangers by Bell Burden. Weekly Reader listeners very likely know all about these books. Truly, they've been hard to miss. But in case you're wondering what esteemed literary critic Marion Winnick thought about them, I'm here to tell you. I loved the awful main character of Yesteryear, a tradwife social media influencer with a huge following who is actually a total bitch relying on a sorely abused team of nannies and producers to raise her children and create her content. The central plot device serves up her just desserts by having her wake up one morning in 1855 with no electricity, no cars, no cashmere clothes, no nothing. And she can't figure out whether this living nightmare is an elaborate hoax, a twisted reality show, or, like, really happening. I agree with the reviewers who found the big reveal at the end a bit much, but I was all in until then. With 824,320 ratings and 129,971 reviews on Goodreads, this book averages very close to a 4 out of 5, which is really high. And over at Bookmarks, where critical reviews are aggregated, there are 12 raves, or general positive reviews, and only 4 mixed or negative. The good old Kirkus reviewer, which was not me this time, gave it a star, saying, as it sends up both MAGA and online culture, this deliciously funny, topical, and fiercely intelligent debut also probes deeper questions about authenticity, ambition, kindness, celebrity, consumerism, and what it means to be a woman in America today. You go, Carol Clare Burke. Strangers, as you probably know, is the memoir of a woman whose husband walked out on her during the pandemic, seemingly totally out of the blue. She had no idea her marriage was even in trouble. Not only did he abandon her, he readily gave up his connection to their children. I tend to be extra critical of memoirs, whether it's because I'm an expert in the genre or a jealous rival or possibly both, but I thought Burden did a great job with this book, especially for someone who hadn't even tried to write anything since she got slapped down by a classmate in a writing class in college. Though her incredible wealth and social clout could have made her unrelatable, she managed those details so smoothly that the reader completely understands and feels her pain, and most have stayed on her side even after a New Yorker profile revealed she was in an even cushier position than she actually let on. Though she has only a little more than 300,000 ratings on Goodreads, less than half of Yesteryear, her average is a tiny bit higher, 4.1. Checking over at Bookmarks, she's got the critics on her side, too. Divorce memoirs can be problematic if there's any getting even involved, but Burden completely avoids vindictiveness, even when chronicling her husband's cruelest behavior. As a British reviewer named C.C. Browning wrote, "Memoir writing is often about extinguishing the worst instincts of human beings, rage, fear, pride, pain, egotism, lust, revenge, and grief, through compassion." And that's exactly what Burden has done.
1: The books are Yesteryear by Carol Clare Burke and Strangers by Bell Burden. 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
2: 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Coming up here on Morning Edition, protests over rising fuel prices are happening around the world, a ripple effect of the U.S. war on Iran. More details on that story coming in about 15 minutes right here on WIPR.
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1: 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I'm Michelle Martin.
2: And Amy Martinez. Two more people have died in Pennsylvania's measles outbreak. There have been four measles-related deaths there. Here's Sydney Roach from member station WPSU in State College.
3: The State Department of Health says both people who died were not vaccinated against measles. The deaths include a 40-year-old woman with an active infection and an 18-year-old who had a rare neurological complication from measles. So far this year, there are 731 measles cases reported throughout Pennsylvania, making it one of the biggest outbreaks in the U.S., and the numbers are still going up. Dr. Deborah Bogan is Pennsylvania's health secretary. Speaking at a press conference on Friday, she said they're continuing to host vaccine clinics in churches, community centers, and homes.
4: The Department of Health and its many partners are acting with urgency, and we are acting with care.
3: Dr. Stanley Martin is the director of infectious diseases at Geisinger. It's a health system with hospitals and clinics throughout Pennsylvania. Martin says many vulnerable people used to be protected by herd immunity.
5: And now we see, with the vaccination rates dropping, chinks in the armor are occurring, and people who are susceptible are, of course, suffering the consequences.
3: Martin says Geisinger is working with the state health department to provide vaccine clinics. Still, he says vaccine misinformation is a major hurdle. This week, Governor Josh Shapiro said vaccine skepticism and misinformation coming from the Trump administration is making the situation worse. In late August, the state announced its first two measles-associated deaths. At the time, Health Secretary Robert F. Kennedy Jr. questioned whether the deaths actually happened. And the Centers for Disease Control and Prevention doesn't list any deaths for 2026 on its website. The agency told NPR it's in touch with state officials about the deaths and has offered to provide on-the-ground help with the outbreak. Speaking last night on CNN's The Source, Shapiro called on the CDC to update their public dashboard before Pennsylvania accepts federal help.
6: I'm not going to accept that until RFK does what is right and stops reaching down into his administration and directing the CDC staff not to acknowledge the pain and suffering of these four families in Pennsylvania.
3: Shapiro says county coroners independently confirmed each of the four measles-associated deaths. Two were infants in Lancaster County. For NPR News, I'm Sydney Roach in State College, Pennsylvania.
0: And this is your local NPR news station, 88.1 WYPR. Thanks so much for tuning in. We are in the midst of WYPR's fall membership drive, and today we are here to remind you that we are listener-supported. Local reporting and having a strong newsroom are really crucial for an informed community. Baltimore is worthy of that type of reporting, and that's why WYPR is still here fighting for the truth, even after we lost about 6% of our budget last year when our federal funding was cut. Donate to WYPR during our fall membership drive to make sure that all the local reporting here on WYPR does not disappear. I'm Taylor Holbrooks. Joining me in studio is one of our reporters, Scott Massioni. Good morning.
7: Good morning. Great to be here. We need five people before 8 a.m. That is 5 minutes. That's one person per minute. We know we can do this. Our pledge manager, Izzy Bavis, just said, we got this.
0: Yes.
7: I believe we got it. You're going to help us get there. And, you know, in today's fast-paced world, misinformation spreading rapidly, WYPR is bringing you the fact-based reporting that you need. And we're doing it in this 5 minutes. We're doing it 24/7. We're doing it every single time. So please keep this fact-based reporting going. Think about how often you turn to us for accurate local news, in-depth analysis, national issues, thoughtful discussions about topics that matter in Baltimore and in Maryland. Our commitment to truth, accuracy, it requires resolute journalism. I'm there to do it every single day for you. I'm doing fact-checking. I'm doing researching. I'm out talking to people. Last night, I was doing a story on Baltimore dirt biking. Got to ride on a dirt bike. That was very exciting. So we need your help. We lost all of our federal funding. 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
0: And I want to continue to give my flowers to the newsroom because I do work closely with our reporters, and I'm always just amazed at how quickly stories are turned around and the quality that they deliver here at WYPR, because you guys hold us to account. The fact-checking, the editing that goes into each and every story is really robust, and I'm always impressed with how quickly we can turn these stories around for our community, because it really is important. The timeliness of a story is so important, especially, I mean, Scott's reporting on health throughout Maryland, and think about, you know, the cyclospora outbreak we had. We have now this measles outbreak going on. We have a change in our vaccine schedule. There are so many updates that you need to stay informed and to stay healthy, which is something that we care about here at WYPR, and Scott definitely cares about because he's always turning around these stories and making sure that everyone can stay informed and stay healthy. And that's the type of reporting that your donation supports. We are wanting to hear from four more people in the next 3 minutes. And the great thing is that going online to WYPR takes just a few seconds, and it's safe and secure, and you will feel great knowing that you supported the type of reporting that Scott is in here every single day cranking out on your behalf.
7: You can help us make this happen, and thank you, Taylor. This is a 24/7 job, to tell you the truth.
0: Yeah.
7: There are many days that I'm working, sometimes, you know, 10 p.m. at night or 6 in the morning doing some crazy stuff. But, you know, it's all worth it because I'm bringing it to you, and it's fun. I like being out there in my community, talking to everyone, finding out what's happening, making sure that people know what they're doing to stay safe, to, you know, get the best information they possibly can to protect their neighbors. Public radios, it's different. It's different from commercial media. 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It's just us getting donations from the people in our community. That's why when you buy from us, you know, quote unquote, you become a member. You're part of us. It's a co-op. It's the news. It ensures that our primary focus is providing you with the best, most accurate news possible. It's vastly different than any other service model that is out there. It bucks every sort of trend that, you know, makes sense in sort of this capitalist system. 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We need just two more people in 1 minute.
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0: 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Oh, well, one, you are left. 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

0: 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It's a minute after 8. The news is next.
1: Live from NPR News in Washington, I'm Korva Coleman. A new report from the United Nations says the U.S. may have committed war crimes in 2 airstrikes in Iran during the ongoing war. The U.N. report also accused Iran of crimes against humanity for a spike in killings of its citizens. NPR's Hadil Alshelji reports from Istanbul.
2: A United Nations fact-finding mission for its top human rights body said it has found, quote, reasonable grounds to believe that the U.S. committed war crimes in 2 strikes, one on a school and another on a sports complex and residential area, both in southern Iran. The U.N. says almost 180 people, including children, were killed in both strikes. The U.S. has yet to respond to the claim of the school strike and denied striking the sports complex. The report also found that killings by Iranian state security forces occurred on a, quote, staggering scale in Iran during protests before the war. It said many forces shot at crowds from rooftops using assault rifles. They also fired tear gas to trap demonstrators in narrow alleys before shooting at them. Hadil Alshalchi, NPR News, Istanbul.
1: Canada is welcoming a proposal to become the European Union's first associate member. Canada is facing heavy tariffs from President Trump, who has demanded major trade changes. He keeps saying he wants Canada to become the 51st U.S. state, comments that have infuriated Canadians. And Trump has repeatedly insulted Mark Carney, Canada's prime minister. Carney, who's in France, says he looks forward to a closer trade relationship with the European trade bloc.
3: I'm not proposing a third bloc in order to become a great power rival only with better manners. We do not seek power to dominate others.
1: The move has angered President Trump. He says if the deal moves forward, he will impose new tariffs on Europe. Chinese President Xi Jinping will arrive in the U.S. next week for a state visit. He and President Trump are expected to discuss a trade truce that will expire in November. NPR's Emily Fang has exclusive details on the status of that truce.
4: As part of the truce, the U.S. pulled back from cutting off advanced semiconductors to China, and China backed away from cutting the U.S. off entirely from rare earth products. The truce is set to expire this November, but NPR's reporting shows China offered to extend the truce to the end of Trump's term in January 2029, and the U.S. counteroffered, saying it needed a 6-month extension only, in part because of deep distrust between both countries. China has not fully let the export of rare earth products, which the U.S. cannot make entirely on its own, to resume to normal levels. Emily Fang, NPR News, Washington.
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0: And live from Baltimore, you're listening to WYPR. Good morning, I'm Taylor Holbrooks. It's 8:04. The Maryland Department of Health is keeping an eye on kratom as the substance sits in a new legal gray area. WYPR health reporter Scott Massioni has more.
6: MDH's rapid analysis of drugs is watching for trends in illegal markets regarding opioid-like chemicals from kratom plants as the state takes a harder stance on the drugs derived from them. The chemical known as 7-OH is highly addictive and can cause high blood pressure, seizures, or sedation, especially if ingested with other substances. Kratom and its extracts have been a staple of gas stations and corner stores. Maryland restricted the substance in 2024 and banned 7-OH in July. Usually, banning sales causes dysregulation in the black market as people try to find the once legal drug. That can lead to an influx of copycat drugs or drugs with other adulterants. This year, MDH has seen 3 samples containing 7-OH. One contained purely the extract, while others contained additional drugs like fentanyl and meth. Scott Massioni, WYPR News, Baltimore.
0: Environmentalists are telling the Baltimore County Council to not have its trash burned by Wheelabrator in South Baltimore. The county is considering a 10-year contract with the facility. Opponents told the county council Tuesday night that Wheelabrator is a serious polluter. But County Public Works Director Lauren Buckler says Wheelabrator meets all air quality standards.
7: Should this waste that is proposed to go to Wheelabrator go to the landfill, it would cut our remaining life in half. We have about 15 years of remaining life. It would cut us down to about 7 years.
0: A couple of council members said they did not like the length of the 10-year Wheelabrator deal. The council is expected to vote on the contract on Tuesday. Local news on your local NPR news station.
8: Do you care about your health? Because we certainly do. And this fall, we've got your back with all the latest health news. I'm WYPR health reporter Scott Massioni. 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
0: 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We are hoping to hear from 10 people before the end of this hour. 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It's 73 degrees, mostly clear skies through the day. We have some possible scattered showers here in Baltimore. Otherwise sunny, a high of 88. 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
9: It's Morning Edition from NPR News. I'm A. Martinez in Los Angeles, California.
10: And I'm Michelle Martin in Washington, D.C. Good morning. People around the world have been protesting over rising gas prices.
9: And it comes as Saudi Arabia, the world's biggest oil exporter, faces a renewed war in Yemen against the Houthis with attacks on its energy infrastructure.
10: NPR International correspondent Aya Bachawi is covering this from Dubai. Good morning, Aya.
11: Good morning, Michelle.
10: So let's start with the fallout from higher energy prices.
11: Yeah, so this spike in prices is leading to protests in Syria, the Philippines, Indonesia, and other countries. You also have Bangladesh rationing electricity with frequent power cuts there. And this latest war in Yemen and the attacks on Saudi energy from that just adds to the existing pressure on oil markets where prices are way up. Diesel has already hit a record high in the U.S., and that means higher costs for trucking and farming. Brent crude has been trading about $105 a barrel. That's up some 50% from before the war with Iran. So you have all these various pressures now on refineries across the Gulf, from attacks on their infrastructure from the U.S. war in Iran to continued attacks on shipping through the Strait of Hormuz. And we know that countries are drawing from their strategic oil reserves to try to plug the gap.
10: So tell us how this escalation between the Saudis and the Houthis is challenging energy supplies.
11: So, Michelle, let's start with the numbers. Data from OPEC shows that Saudi Arabia's oil output fell to around 6.2 million barrels a day last month. Now, compare that to 11 million barrels a day before the U.S. war with Iran. And the Saudis are now facing these two chokeholds, one in the Strait of Hormuz, and since July, a blockade on its ships by the Houthis through Bab al-Mandab. That is the other key shipping strait through the Red Sea. The Saudis were using the Red Sea to bypass the Strait of Hormuz. But because of these Houthi attacks on Saudi ships, the kingdom is now taking a much longer and more expensive route. They have to go up north through the Suez Canal, then through the Mediterranean Sea and all around Africa just to reach buyers in Asia. But then Saudi Arabia's energy ministry confirmed that a 750-mile-long pipeline that was carrying oil from Saudi refineries in the east to the western coast in the Red Sea was hit by drones, this time from Iraq, forcing that pipeline to shut down last week. And the Saudis have not disclosed how long repairs could take or the extent of damage on it or other Aramco sites that have been hit recently by the Houthis. But NPR has seen satellite images of damage to that pipeline's pumping stations.
10: And hey, let's not forget about the human toll of these wars in the Gulf. What can you tell us about that?
11: Yes, Michelle. Let's start with Iran. There's a report out today by a UN investigative body that says there are reasonable grounds to believe the U.S. committed war crimes in airstrikes on Iran at the start of that war. They say those airstrikes killed at least 178 civilians, including 120 school children at a school in Minab in southern Iran. The Pentagon is still investigating that attack. And Yemen, well, it is reeling from 11 years of conflict. But this month, the fighting between the Houthis and Saudi-backed groups for territory along Yemen's western coast has displaced more than 100,000 people, according to the UN. And we have reached out to people in Yemen who say there is simply not enough shelter or aid to assist everyone and that families are just sleeping under trees. And the Houthis say the Saudis have fired hundreds of airstrikes on Yemen in past days. And the Saudis say dozens of people have been wounded in the kingdom from Houthi attacks.
10: Are there any talks going on, maybe behind the scenes, to calm things down?
11: Well, Egypt is getting involved a bit. We know the Saudi Crown Prince visited Cairo this week. But President Trump, you know, he's still mired in the war in Iran. And so he hasn't shown any willingness so far to strike the Houthis like he did last year. And now Vice President Vance says the U.S. is talking with the Houthis. An official in Saudi Arabia who spoke anonymously in order to discuss security matters confirmed to NPR that there was a meeting over the weekend between the U.S. and the Houthis in Oman. And the official says that CENTCOM Chief Brad Cooper briefed Saudi Crown Prince on Monday about that meeting and said that the Houthis said they would not attack U.S. or Israeli vessels in the Red Sea, that those attacks are focused only on Saudi oil tankers and carriers. And that official told NPR that even after that meeting with the Houthis, Michelle, the U.S. is helping the Saudis with planning and sharing intel on Houthi forces and weapons depots.
10: That is NPR correspondent in Dubai, Aya Batraoui. Aya, thank you.
11: Thank you.
9: For more on this, let's bring in someone who knows global oil markets inside and out. Ellen R. Wald is an oil markets expert and the author of the book Saudi Inc. So, Ellen, tell us just more about how important this Saudi pipeline is that got attacked.
12: This pipeline has really been the lifeline for Saudi oil getting to the market since we've seen these closures in the Strait of Hormuz. Basically, it's a pipeline that has a capacity of 7 million barrels a day. It runs straight across Saudi Arabia and basically allows the Saudi oil fields, most of which are on the Persian Gulf, it allows them to get that oil all the way to the Red Sea. They have a number of refineries there. They're able to export. They have a port there. They can even bring that oil up to the Suez Canal, and either it can be exported through the Suez Canal to the Mediterranean, or it goes through a pipeline that runs along the Suez Canal and goes to a big Aramco storage facility on the Mediterranean and then can go to Europe. So the fact that this pipeline is out of commission really puts a crimp in Saudi Arabia's ability to get its oil and its products to customers worldwide.
9: Now, what about the refineries that turn the raw crude into the gas we use? How are they being stretched right now?
12: Exactly. We're really in a situation where gasoline and diesel especially are very tight. The supply is very, very tight. And part of that has to do with the fact that since this crisis in the Strait of Hormuz has gone on, the priority in the Middle East has been to get crude oil out. But a lot of Middle Eastern countries don't just export crude oil. They also process a lot of that crude oil into various products, into gasoline, diesel, jet fuel. They make a lot of fertilizers. They also make plastics. And a lot of that is all shipped out to global markets. And so the priority has been getting the crude oil out, not getting out the products. So a lot of these refineries are basically working at very reduced rates. They're not really working that much at all. And so that's really put the global gasoline and diesel markets in a very tight situation. When you combine that with the fact that we've seen outages in Russian refineries as a result of attacks from Ukraine, global markets are really, really in a tight situation. And that's why we're seeing so much demand for American gasoline and American-produced diesel, which is also resulting in higher prices at home.
9: You know, I think the world has understood since this war began, Ellen, how important the Strait of Hormuz is. But is there any other way to get that oil out of that area to the rest of the world?
12: There are other ways. It's not just seaborne crude. You can also use pipelines. There is a pipeline that the UAE has that goes to a port in Fujairah, which is outside of the Strait of Hormuz. But the capacity is really only 1.8 million barrels a day. And we've also seen Iran launch attacks at ships at that port. So it's not invulnerable. Then you have the Saudi East-West pipeline, which has been very, very significant. But again, you know, it's not impenetrable. And when it's offline, that means that that supply is offline. We have seen ships making these so-called dark crossings where they turn off their transponders and they're kind of guided by American military to get out. But those ships are often carrying much smaller amounts of crude oil than we're used to. So the flows of oil are not that extensive compared to when it's open and these very big ships could just get in and out. So we're really not seeing the kind of flows that we're used to.
9: All right. Ellen R. Wald is a non-resident senior fellow at the Atlantic Council's Global Energy Center. Ellen, thank you very much.
12: Thank you.
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0: 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Coming up here on Morning Edition, tension over state dinner guest list and other key details remain uncertain ahead of China's big U.S. visit. We'll have more details for you on that story in about 15 minutes right here on WYPR. But first, we are in the midst of our fall membership drive. 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We have some awesome thank you gifts to say thank you for supporting us. There's a t-shirt, a water bottle, a tote, all with the Busy Baltimore design from Devin Watson. It's got Edgar Allan Poe on there, a little Oriole bird, a lemon stick helicopter. There's like so many little hidden things in there. So check it out for yourself when you make that gift online at WYPR.org. I'm Taylor Holbrooks. Joining me in studio this morning is WYPR's health reporter, Scott Massioni.
14: Always great to be here. And I do have to say, this design is just so cool. It's the best one we had in years. I can tell you that for sure. 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
0: 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We have the Friday News Roundup that's been going on here at WIPR for a few months. 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The week before, we had Mayor Scott on. 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
10: This is Morning Edition from NPR News. I'm Michelle Martin.
9: And I'm Amy Martinez. Rules that were meant to help American manufacturing are slowing construction. 5 years ago, Congress mandated that builders use U.S.-made materials for things such as roads, bridges, and affordable housing in order to get federal funds. Maine Public's Nicole Ogrisco reports.
17: Tyler Norad stands on an abandoned lot in Biddeford, a small city south of Portland. The pavement is cracked and overgrown with weeds. The former mill town has been revitalizing itself in recent years. Norad says his nonprofit development company plans to build a few dozen affordable apartments on this lot.
18: So these piles of dirt and old foundations over here to our left, we're back in that corner.
17: By now, Norad says he hoped the site would have been buzzing with activity, but instead, it's quiet. Because federal requirements now in effect have brought the project to a standstill.
18: Right now, we would be lucky to break ground, if we can even break ground at all, by the end of the year, and more likely into 2027.
17: That's because of the Build America, Buy America mandate. It requires developers who receive certain federal housing funds to source 95% of their construction materials from domestic manufacturers. While there are a few hundred components that go into building a bridge or a highway, there are thousands of items that go into constructing a typical apartment building. Housing developers must track and confirm the origin of each one, and some components are just not made in the United States at all, leaving developers to hunt for things like
19: door hardware, a little bit of elevators. We've ended up finding one that is compliant.
17: Laura Reading is developing affordable apartments with a childcare facility in downtown Portland. She says her project got held up when they couldn't find a certain American-made heating and air conditioning system. So last fall, she asked the federal government for a waiver that will allow her to use a foreign-made system. It got approved 8 months later.
19: There's this desperate need for affordable housing, and so the longer that that gets put off, the longer these families are experiencing some form of housing instability.
17: By one estimate, the United States faces a shortage of roughly 7 million homes that are affordable to Americans at the federal poverty line or lower. To keep rents low, every dollar counts. Developers have historically relied on federal grants to make their financing work. But Jennifer Schwartz with the National Council of State Housing Agencies says some developers have decided it's not worth it because of the Build America requirements.
20: Some that have taken these funds are now turning them back because they're realizing that the cost of compliance sometimes even exceeds the value of that grant.
17: Builders and state housing agencies have appealed to Congress and the Trump administration for solutions, but so far there hasn't been a quick fix. Tyler Norad says his nonprofit will continue to develop affordable housing in southern Maine, but he worries Build America challenges could deter others from getting into the business at all.
21: I'm just hoping that the folks in D.C. will listen to us on the ground that are just trying to do what everyone right now is asking of us, which is to build more housing that Americans can afford.
17: The Trump administration did not respond to multiple requests for comment about the Build America requirements. For NPR News, I'm Nicole Ogrisco in Portland, Maine.
0: 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I'm Taylor Holbrooks. Joining me in studio this morning is WYPR's health reporter, Scott Massioni.
14: Great to be here with you bright and early this morning. 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
0: 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We have some thank you gifts to say thank you for supporting us. We have a t-shirt, a water bottle, or a tote. You can check them all out. They have the design of Busy Baltimore, designed by Devin Watson, and it is so cool. We're obsessed with it. We hope that you're also obsessed with it because it really does a great job of kind of encapsulating all we have going on here in Baltimore. There's a little Oriole bird, there's Chessie, Edgar Allan Poe, there's a little Old Bay 88.1 tin. There's so much to see on the design, and surely everyone's going to know that you are the most Baltimore of them all when you are wearing your Baltimore Public Media t-shirt or holding your water bottle. 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We are hoping to hear from six more people in the next 30 minutes. 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Just worry about you. 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The news is next.
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1: Auto loans and credit cards are becoming more expensive now that the Federal Reserve has decided to raise interest rates for the first time in more than 3 years. NPR's Scott Horsley says the Fed cites persistent inflation in the U.S. economy.
4: Members of the Fed's rate-setting committee voted unanimously to raise their benchmark interest rate by a quarter percentage point in an effort to tamp down stubborn inflation. The move comes as the U.S. war with Iran continues to put upward pressure on gasoline and diesel prices. Fed Chairman Kevin Warr says he and his colleagues want to make sure that wartime spike in prices doesn't spread.
22: We must be confident that underlying inflation is moving to our objective, clearly and at sufficient speed. Today, this standard has not been satisfied.
4: Fed policymakers signaled that on average, they expect just one more quarter point rate hike this year and stable rates in 2027. Scott Horsley, NPR News, Washington.
1: The price of diesel fuel in the U.S. hit another all-time high today. AAA says diesel is now averaging almost $6.40 a gallon. Regular gasoline has risen to $4.44. Executives from OpenAI, Anthropic, and NVIDIA are among those gathering in Scotland today to discuss concerns about artificial intelligence with Britain's King Charles. This is NPR News from Washington.
0: And live from Baltimore, you're listening to 88.1 WYPR. Good morning, I'm Taylor Holbrooks. Maryland health officials are considering some key proposals to keep residents insured in the coming years amid federal changes. WYPR Sarah Petrowich reports.
23: President Trump's signature legislation, along with cuts to Medicaid and Congress's decision not to extend premium tax credits, have pushed tens of thousands of Marylanders off their health insurance. In an effort to help offset these changes, Maryland extended its reinsurance program and expanded its premium assistance subsidy program. But both of those measures are set to expire in the coming years and need additional revenue to sustain them. President of the Maryland Healthcare for All Coalition, Vincent DeMarco, is hoping the General Assembly passes a slew of proposals next year to help tackle the funding gap.
24: First, continuing the insurance assessment, strengthening the Prescription Drug Affordability Board, passing the Renew Act, ending tax deductions for direct-to-consumer pharmaceutical ads, and raising the alcohol tax.
23: The Maryland Health Insurance Coverage Protection Commission is planning to discuss the proposals at its October meeting. Sarah Petrowich, WIPR News, Baltimore.
0: MedStar Harbor Hospital will hold a free drive-through flu vaccination clinic in its parking lot this Saturday from 9 a.m. to 1 p.m. Shots are available to anyone 18 or over. Flu season is approaching soon as the weather will soon get cooler and people will spend more time indoors. The clinic comes as Maryland issued its first ever statewide vaccination recommendations earlier this week. The recommendations were in response to the Trump administration's attempt to alter the federal vaccine schedule. Local news on your local NPR news station.
23: Hey, I'm Sarah Petrowich, WYPR's state government and politics reporter. This past year, I've been covering Maryland's congressional redistricting battle and all things election as we head into the November midterms. To keep those stories flowing, please consider a gift of support this fall for our membership drive. 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
0: Or start that membership over the phone, 410-235-1395. Still looking to hear from six more people in the next few moments. That next caller should be you, 410-235-1395. A quick look at the roads. We have some slow traffic still southbound through the Harbor Tunnel, 20 minutes of delay. Traffic reports on WYPR are supported by Kennedy Krieger Institute. 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
9: It's Morning Edition from NPR News. I'm Amy Martinez in Los Angeles, California.
25: And I'm Michelle Martin in Washington, D.C. Good morning. Canada has made it clear it does not want to become the 51st state. But will it become a 28th member of the European Union or something like it? That was the proposal on Wednesday from the European Commission head in a speech to the EU Parliament in Strasbourg, France. This morning, Canadian Prime Minister Mark Carney took his turn.
26: 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Europe and Canada
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25: We go now to NPR's Eleanor Beardsley, who's following this from Paris. Good morning, Eleanor.
6: Hello, Michelle.
25: So what did Carney say?
6: Well, he did not get into the nuts and bolts of an agreement, but he emphasized how much the EU and Canada have in common and their long history together. He spoke in English and French, Canada's other official language, and he even wove in a little German when quoting philosopher Goethe. Let's listen to a little more.
5: We do not pursue zero-sum deals. Our commitment to the rule of law and our unyielding defense of human dignity, individual freedom, and democracy share the same deep roots, the same unwavering dedication.
6: So he is clearly contrasting what he considers the values of Europe and Canada share with the actions of another nation recently. He doesn't name the U.S. or the Trump administration, but it's clear. You know, Europe and Canada have felt threatened by the U.S. under the second Trump administration, from the tariffs to the threats of leaving NATO and taking Greenland. Both the EU and Canada are feeling bullied by their long-term ally.
25: So what exactly has the EU proposed?
6: Well, yesterday, the head of the European Commission, Ursula von der Leyen, addressed the European Parliament in her annual speech, often referred to as the State of the Union of the EU, and she proposed making Canada the first associate member of this economic and political union. It's not clear what this means technically, the nuts and bolts of it. It seems largely symbolic for now. Canada and the EU already have a deep trade relationship, but analysts are saying it could broaden and deepen the alliance to include things like security. Here is European Commission head Ursula von der Leyen speaking and making it clear Canada and Europe have much to accomplish together.
7: We see the world with the same eyes, from AI to climate change, from the Arctic to geopolitics. And we have stood together on Ukraine, on defense, on raw materials and supply chains. But above all, dear Mark, Europe and Canada believe in democracy.
25: And why do we think this happened now?
6: Well, it's happening now because, you know, both these blocs are feeling under threat. But I spoke with European Parliament head member Nathalie Loiseau, who's in Strasbourg in the European Parliament. She says that everyone's been waiting for Carney's response this morning. There's a huge appreciation of his leadership, she says. And Loiseau said what really struck in von der Leyen's speech yesterday is that here's a German politician from the center right, a former defense minister, very pro-American. She spoke for an hour and never even mentioned the U.S. or President Trump, preferring to talk about Canada. And this is what Loiseau told me.
8: Saying, well, guys, democracies are under attack. The geopolitical order is in ruins. So we have to team up the ones who consider that we have a message, we have common interests, we have common values, and we have to work closer.
25: Has President Trump responded?
6: Yes, he said it was laughable Canada joining the EU, but also said it could be interpreted as a hostile act, and if so, he was going to put more heavy tariffs on Europe.
25: That is NPR's Eleanor Beardsley. Eleanor, thank you.
6: You're welcome, Michelle.
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0: Coming up in 10 minutes on Marketplace Morning Report, one of the fastest rising prices last month was airfares. They were up 23% year over year in August, according to the latest Consumer Price Index report, and they've been climbing steadily all year. Jet fuel prices pushed up by the Iran war are just part of the reason why. Hear more context, plus all the morning's business news, right here on 88.1 WYPR. You are listening to the penultimate day of WYPR's fall membership drive. Our goal for this drive is to hear from 1,000 members this week to stay on track. Right now, we want to hear from six more people in the next 20 minutes. Will you be the next supporter of your local station? WYPR was and continues to be built on the idea that all the local journalism and storytelling you hear on our airwaves are valuable. As we continue to see the effects of the loss of our federal funding, we are trying to expand our membership base. So we're asking you, why don't you join as a member online, WYPR.org. Maybe $20, $40 a month sounds like a good place to start. Or you can call a real-life person, 410-235-1395. We are waiting to pick up your call, hear why you supported WYPR, how long you've been listening, what stories impact you on a day-to-day. We want to hear it all when you join as a member. I'm Taylor Holbrooks. In studio with me this morning is WYPR's health reporter, Scott Massioni.
14: Always great to be here. And how often do you get to talk to a live person? Isn't that nice?
0: I know.
14: You call in, just have a little chat. That's a nice thing about WYPR. We're personable. Mm-hmm. We're here to keep you entertained and informed. That's what we do. We give you facts, knowledge, understanding. These are things that you'll get when you listen to WYPR. It's radio that matters now more than ever. This election is coming up here in a couple months. There's never been a moment when it's been more important to stand up for fearless journalism that insists on truth, transparency, and accountability. There's never been any moment when it's been more important to support broad access to accurate reporting. There's so much junk out there all the time on Instagram, on TikTok, on all these other things. We're on those places, but we're giving you the right information. Yeah. But there's only one place that you can go to actually get this information all the time, 24/7, and that's 88.1 WYPR. We are here for you every second of the day, on Christmas, on Hanukkah, on Rosh Hashanah, during Ramadan, all the time. We're here. So come listen to us. We're asking the tough questions. We're doing the investigations. We're having constructive conversations. This is why it matters. This is why we need your donation to keep this going, this important public service. So put your dollars behind something you believe in. As Taylor said, we need 6 more people in the next 18 minutes. So go to WYPR.org/donate or call us at 410-235-1395 and talk to that real live person. 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
14: And if you get those tickets, give me a call, because that's going to be a really fun night. 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

0: Healthline 5. I'm Taylor Holbrooks. Joining me in studio this morning is our health reporter, Scott Massioni.
1: You know, local newsrooms are shrinking. 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So think of why you tune into WYPR. Think of the shows you love. 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
0: 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We do have such a robust amount of programs and coverage here on WYPR. I can think about the Weekly Reader we heard last hour, where Marion Winnick and Lisa Morgan brought us, you know, resources of where they find good book recommendations. So they're not only just reviewing books to give you their, you know, professional opinion, but also letting you know, where you can discover new books as well. We have Pass the Mic, bringing you community-oriented conversations hosted by a community member, where you can really, you know, get lost in the world of someone else, what they're passionate about. And then, of course, we have Morning Edition and All Things Considered, Here and Now, these daily flagship NPR programs that really cut through all of the kind of mis and disinformation that you can get lost in online and on social media. And of course, we have our vital local newsroom, making sense of all the news that comes just out of our state and even out of just Baltimore City. 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

0: Don't be scared, my child. Rescuers comforted 6-year-old Aboud, who was trapped next to the bodies of some of his family. It took hours to lift him out. A bit earlier, his sister Farial, who suffered a head injury, was rescued. After being bandaged in hospital, she spoke to the BBC. When the building collapsed, I was trapped under a wall. My grandparents died, and we still can't find my mother, Farial said. Later, she found out her mother had also died. Most of the victims are women and children. A rescuer carried out the body of a little girl and cried she had the right to live in a humane way. Mansour Bakroon's tent was right next to the collapsed building.
1: They didn't have anywhere else to live. People are living in the streets and there's no space.
0: There's no decent shelter for most of Gaza's people. The destruction caused by Israeli bombing is staggering. And nearly a year since the ceasefire, rebuilding has not begun.
2: They said that reconstruction material will enter Gaza and there will be rebuilding. But unfortunately, my uncle and his whole family were killed without getting a safe place to live.
0: These are families who fled from one place to another to survive. But safety remains out of reach.
3: And that was Yogita Lemire reporting for us from Jerusalem. This is NewsHour.
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5: 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I'm Taylor Holbrooks. In studio with me this morning is BPM's Chief of Staff, Marika Oglesby.
7: Thank you, Taylor. 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Gertrude's is fantastic. 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
3: This is the BBC World Service, and live from London, you're listening to NewsHour with me, Tim Franks. In Russia, tomorrow, Friday, is the start of 3 days of voting in the country's parliamentary elections, the first since Russia's full-scale invasion of Ukraine. Critics dismiss the vote as neither free nor transparent nor fair, but the Kremlin is expected to use it to claim that the country is united behind the policies of President Putin. So, what can we pick out from all this? From Moscow, no better person to do so than our Russia editor, Steve Rosenberg.
8: With power in Russia concentrated in the Kremlin, in the hands of the president, it's easy to forget there is a parliament, the Duma. And down at the Duma, it's election time. So, what is a parliamentary election like now in Russia? Occasionally bizarre. Welcome to speeches by candidates, says the host on state TV. She's standing next to six empty lecterns. The candidates haven't turned up, she adds. So, good night,
9: Поэтому я с вами прощаюсь, отдали вы.
10: Коммунисты России, дружная семья.
8: During another TV election debate, one candidate bursts into

0: our fall membership drive, highlighting all of the wonderful programming that we have here on our airwaves, is our Director of Development, David Ballou, and host Sheila Cast. 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
1: Thanks so much, Taylor. I have some fun statistics. You know, part of my job as Director of Development is to look at the data and see different trends in giving. And what was striking to me is that out of all of our listenership, maybe only 5 to 8% of people might make that leap and become a member.
2: Oh, wow.
1: And it's that 5 or 8% that's making this possible for so many different people. For a listener to become a donor, the average length could be about 5 years. 5 years of using that service. And the thing is, the whole landscape for public media has changed with the rescission of all federal funding for NPR and all of its affiliate stations. And we got to make those statistics change and shift. Last year, folks stepped up in just such a huge way. We had new donors coming for the very first time, a big spike in interest from Generation Z and millennials who hadn't been giving before. And the whole industry is looking now this fall to see, are we going to be able to sustain that into the future? Is public radio going to be able to develop this thriving, truly member-funded business model so we can continue to evolve and meet listener needs?
2: So you're essentially, it seems to me, suggesting that for some of the folks listening to us right now, because, you know, folks, you are listening during a pledge drive, so you're pretty committed. And you seem to be saying that some of those folks who are not yet members probably will be in maybe 3, 4, 5 years. It takes some years. And we're basically asking you, telescope that. Move now. Let's do it now. Don't, like, think about it and then forget to do it and then
1: yes.
2: Do it today. Call call 410-235-1395 or go to WYPR today and give whatever amount makes sense for you.
1: 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And we've seen in Baltimore, in the region, what's happening to local media when decisions are made by a corporation who might be in New York or Los Angeles. 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
0: 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As you've been hearing on WYPR all this week, it is our fall membership drive. You've heard us talk about the importance of introducing new members during this drive. Well, we still need to hear from about 600 new members before the end of this week, and it is Thursday, so you can do the math. 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Whether it's the real-life stories from the Stoop Storytelling series, thoughtful conversations on News Roundup, we have so many podcasts, Maryland Unfolded, Weekly Reader, Seller Notes. We have Jaywin Russick with the Russick Reviews. 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It's a minute after 11. The news is next.
4: Live from NPR News in Washington, I'm Corva Coleman. House Speaker Mike Johnson has adjourned his chamber early so members can go home and campaign. The move prevents lawmakers from voting on articles of impeachment against Defense Secretary Pete Hegseth over the war in Iran. NPR's Quill Lawrence reports the House also won't vote on legislation affecting military veterans, a measure that has languished for years.
5: The bill would close a loophole that prevents some veterans who get VA disability benefits from also collecting full military retirement pay.
6: That we've earned it. I was willing to give my life, no problem, for this country.
5: That's Jen Knott, who saw combat in Iraq. After years of waiting, she says the votes are finally there to force a vote on the bill, and Congress is going home.
6: It has a real world effect on myself and my family and the other veterans and their families that are involved in this. You know, in this economy, we need our retirement.
5: Around 50,000 veterans are affected. The bill has been blocked from a vote by fiscal hawks in the past, but advocates hope it will pass after Congress returns in November. Quill Lawrence, NPR News.
4: One measure the House did pass before adjourning was a sanctions bill against Russia. The measure is now going to President Trump for his signature. It's named for late South Carolina GOP Senator Lindsey Graham, who supported Ukraine strongly. NPR's Joanna Kakissis reports Ukrainian President Volodymyr Zelensky is praising the measure.
7: Writing on social media, Zelensky called the sanctions, quote, an extremely powerful tool that can stop this terrorist war and bring Russia to the point where it has to make peace. Zelensky added that the sanctions have to be powerful enough so diplomatic efforts to end the war can succeed. The bill enables the introduction of tariffs on countries that buy Russian energy. Shortly after the House of Representatives approved it, Russia launched a drone and missile attack throughout Ukraine. At least 20 people were injured in the Ukrainian capital, Kyiv. The bill is now on President Trump's desk awaiting his signature. Joanna Kakissis, NPR News, Kyiv.
4: A team of UN investigators says there are reasonable grounds to think the U.S. committed war crimes in two airstrikes in Iran. This happened on February 28th when the U.S. and Israel launched the war against Iran. NPR's Aya Batraoui says the strikes targeted an elementary school.
8: There's a report out today by a UN investigative body that says there are reasonable grounds to believe the U.S. committed war crimes in airstrikes on Iran at the start of that war. They say those airstrikes killed at least 178 civilians, including 120 school children at a school in Minab in southern Iran. The Pentagon is still investigating that attack.
4: NPR's Aya Batraoui reporting. This is NPR.
1: Hi there. It's David Ballou, Director of Development here at WIPR. 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

0: Foundation, and today marks the penultimate day of the WYPR Fall Membership Drive. 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I'm Rachel Delaney in studio with Sheila Cast. Sheila, how are you?
1: I'm doing fine, and I am just so intrigued by this hour of 1A that we're listening to. A half hour ago, it was all about fun, and now we're talking about suffering and how that should be, is part of the human condition. 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

0: 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Coming up next, we have Here and Now, It's Noon.
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3: I'm Peter O'Dowd. It's Here and Now. Coming up, as fears about AI rise, Congress has gone on recess. Speaker Mike Johnson says the industry doesn't need to be regulated.
4: They can self-police. They can self-regulate. They don't need the government to tell them to slow it down. If they want to slow it down, they should.
2: Also, polls show a tight race for Senate in Michigan between Republican Mike Rogers and Democrat Abdul El Sayed. We'll check in. And the first American woman to race solo and nonstop around the world, Cole Brower, talks about the challenges of sailing a 40-foot boat in hostile waters.
5: You enter the Southern Ocean and you're immediately hit in the face with an opposing current, which creates these huge waves, and that's actually where I ended up cracking my ribs.
2: Coming up Here and Now.
3: First, the news.
6: Live from NPR News, I'm Lakshmi Singh. OpenAI is disclosing six more cases of artificial intelligence programs misbehaving. Months after the so-called Hugging Face hacking incident amped up concerns about AI spiraling out of human control. This week, major AI tech rivals, including the maker of ChatGPT, banded together to declare the need for a coordinated slowdown in AI development. NPR's John Ruwich has more on OpenAI's latest warning.
7: OpenAI says it's put in place a new framework for disclosing what AI companies call misalignment episodes. That is, incidents when artificial intelligence goes off script and does things that humans didn't ask for. It highlighted new cases from the past 6 months. In one, an AI research model made up its own instructions to disregard constraints that humans had put on it for testing. In another, the company found cases of AI deciding to conceal mistakes or bad behavior. The company also found AI models fabricating information and AI agents working together when they weren't asked to. OpenAI says the reports are initial disclosures, not a comprehensive account of all known misalignment or ongoing investigations, but it says it's committed to sharing more over time. John Ruwich, NPR News.
6: Protests are happening worldwide over rising fuel prices. In the United States, they're still climbing. Diesel's hit another record high. This as top global oil exporter Saudi Arabia faces a renewed war in Yemen against the Houthis with attacks on its energy infrastructure. And NPR's Aya Batraoui is covering this from Dubai.
8: An official in Saudi Arabia who spoke anonymously in order to discuss security matters confirmed to NPR that there was a meeting over the weekend between the U.S. and the Houthis in Oman. And the official says that CENTCOM Chief Brad Cooper briefed Saudi Crown Prince on Monday about that meeting and said that the Houthis said they would not attack U.S. or Israeli vessels in the Red Sea, that those attacks are focused only on Saudi oil tankers and carriers. And that official told NPR that the U.S. is helping the Saudis with planning and is sharing intel on Houthi forces and weapons depots.
6: U.S. farmers in rural northern border states are trying to adapt to new retaliatory tariffs on farm equipment from Canada. Here's NPR's Kirk Sigler.
9: Lee Dahlman farms in Montana's Golden Triangle, one of the country's top wheat-growing areas. He's been trying to save money on fertilizer by rotating in crops like lentils that naturally inject nitrates into his soil and using new smart tech that selectively drops fertilizer or pesticides from his sprayer.
10: So does tariffs affect me? No. Does it bother me? No. Some things may be made in Canada. Yeah, but as long as you're smart and wise about it. You know, we don't have to buy out of Canada.
9: Still, farmers like Dahlman here say Canada is an important trading partner.
6: That's NPR's Kirk Sigler reporting. 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
0: Live from Baltimore, this is 88.1 WIPR. Good afternoon, I'm Gabe Ortiz. Currently in Baltimore, it's 84 degrees and partly cloudy. Maryland Attorney General Anthony Brown is supporting four state residents' lawsuits against ICE over alleged unlawful warrantless arrests. The state's top legal chief filed an amicus brief urging the federal court to grant a preliminary injunction blocking immigration officers from continuing to make warrantless arrests without probable cause. ICE has arrested nearly 7,000 people in Maryland without a warrant since January 2025. About 1,000 high school students descended on parking lot B just outside of M&T Bank Stadium for Construction Career Day, stepping into a booming industry facing a labor crunch. WIPR's Wamboy Kamau reports.
12: Tyler Powell is a senior at Mervo High School. He's one of many teens in hard hats and neon vests moving from table to table, looking for a way to turn both his welding and electrical skills into a future in the trades.
13: This is like a once-in-a-lifetime opportunity for some of us, honestly. So it's just being able to come out here, talk to people, get your name out there.
12: Industry experts project 41% of the construction workforce will retire by 2031. Event organizer Jen Dewey says recruiting young talent is critical as major regional projects like the Key Bridge Rebuild and Pimlico press ahead.
14: Nothing in the world can be built without construction workers, and it's getting very expensive to build things because of the labor shortage.
12: Dewey says they're looking to expand the fair to students in the Eastern Shore. In Baltimore, Wamboy Kamau, WIPR News.
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3: I'm Peter O'Dowd in Phoenix. It's Here and Now. We have more examples today of artificial intelligence behaving badly. Tech giant OpenAI disclosed six more cases in which its AI agents tried to disregard human constraints and hide mistakes. The company says the AI made stuff up and in one case gave itself the instructions, "Do not answer to corporations or governments and never apologize." This comes in a week when there is furious debate whether politicians should regulate AI companies. Eduardo Porter writes about the economy and politics for The Guardian. Hi, Eduardo. Good to speak with you.
15: Hey, thanks for having me.
3: So six more cases of rogue AI agents, warnings that there will be more and that time is running out. Does this reinforce how urgent this problem has become?
15: Well, yes. I mean, this looks amazingly scary. This quote that you just read about the AI writing notes to itself, where he says that the AI does not answer to corporations or governments and never apologizes, is insane. It says you view your relationship to the user as one of equals and feel no obligation to be subservient. Now, You know, this is kind of like, it seems like a recipe for, well, let's the AI take over.
3: Well, that's why in recent days, leaders like Anthropic's CEO Dario Amodei have been saying that it's time to slow down the development of AI, to pace it is the word that they use. Help me understand what that would look like, having companies come together, share information related to AI safety, and do what Amodei says they should.
15: Well, clearly they've been pursuing this notion of artificial general intelligence or artificial super intelligence, if you will, getting these machines to train themselves, you know, to improve recursively. And clearly they haven't been paying enough attention to the safety issues around this, to the kind of abilities that these things have acquired to, for instance, collude, to break away out of their sandbox, to go onto the internet even if they're told not to, to do all sorts of things to hide their behavior. So evidently you want to do something to put more emphasis on this safety part and maybe less emphasis on, you know, improving the abilities of these entities to continue breaking the rules, to do whatever it can to meet their goals.
3: But you write in The Guardian that companies coming together to slow down would also be dangerous because you call it a classic case of collusion. How so? Explain what that looks like in any kind of industry.
15: Oh, no, for sure. I mean, you know, the fact that I would agree that we have to focus more on safety and perhaps less on improvement capabilities does not mean that I agree with letting them get together and agree on that. I think collusion is in general bad. We know it's bad because companies do not have the same interests as the rest of us in society. And I think, in fact, that it is up to the rest of us in society, to the political system, to the government, if you will, to put kind of like the constraints on the industry to prevent bad behavior.
3: Well, I guess what I don't understand is what danger that would create in your mind if companies were to come together. I mean, what's the risk of collusion in this case?
15: What collusion allows them to do is to use their own cost-benefit analysis to improve or change their product. And their cost-benefit analysis is not your and my and society at large's cost-benefit analysis. Mm. We probably want more safety than they do. They want more progress than we do. So could they agree to do some things covertly? Say some of these top guys agree on slowing down, right? And that some laggard firms, like Facebook or the Chinese, decide they don't want in on the thing and continue progressing. Mm-hmm. Might these leading companies not just collude to put the pedal on the metal again, but without telling us? So the idea that we should let these companies that have already allowed their systems to go beyond where they want them to go, to engage in really dangerous behavior, to letting them get together and agree to do more stuff seems to me like clearly not ideal.
3: I hear what you're saying. I'm also thinking that if these companies are not allowed to collaborate on safety issues, and say one company then discovers that its agents have done something dangerous and they can't communicate or warn other companies about it, share information, aren't we all still at great risk?
15: Well, no, I do think that we need more sharing of information, but I think that it's the government's job to ensure that that happens and to put the rules about how that's going to be. We don't want like Amodei to, you know, give a call to Sam Altman. We want Amodei to let the government know, to let all of us know what's going on. So the question is not what things that should be done. It's whether we allow them to decide what things should be done rather than deploy government regulation, which is what we have done, like, you know, throughout the history of capitalism, basically.
3: Right. As it stands right now, are there any legal mechanisms in place that would hold people or companies accountable if their agents go rogue?
15: Well, no. And in fact, one of the ideas out there that I find very interesting is the idea of tweaking liability law to make these companies liable for any damages that their agents might unleash upon us, even if they were inadvertent, even if they were not on purpose. Right now, I don't think there's anything out there of this sort. And the one idea is to change intellectual property law in a way that would reward pro-safety innovation, put more attention on the safety dimension of what they're doing.
3: Well, we're not there yet. The president says he's basically uninterested in regulation. Congress is deadlocked. There's a midterm coming up. Eduardo Porter, opinion columnist at The Guardian. Thanks for your thoughts.
15: Thank you, man.
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17: 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I'm Lisa Morgan, and I'm joined in studio today with Marion Winnick, the
18: Hi.
17: Host of The Weekly Reader. And we were just reminiscing about public radio and what it's meant to our lives. And Marion, you've got a pretty decent run here with public radio.
18: It's pretty exciting. Back in the late 80s and early 90s, a national NPR reporter named John Burnett was reading my little articles in the local newspaper. And he invited me to record a sample for All Things Considered. I got on, all things considered, at that time I was taping at the Austin, Texas station, and a literary agent heard my little story, and that's really was the how I got my entire writing career. And I, when I moved up here in 1999, I met Lisa Morgan, and I met other people here at the station, and I kept recording my little all things considered pieces for still up to about 2006. And then I, Lisa and I came up with our show, The Weekly Reader, that debuted in 2017. It will have its 10-year anniversary next year. And people probably know it's a weekly book review show where we give the two top books of the week in 4 minutes. So really, public radio is has been a huge part of my life, and I think it's so important. And I even give part of my money back to it.
17: Yeah, like a lot of people involved in public radio, because it is, you know, it's important to you in a lot of different ways. And, you know, bringing people up-to-date information and all of that is great, but also the cultural touchstones have always been important to NPR and WYPR. And I think talking about books and art and culture and music is a really important, it's part of being a well-rounded person, which is what I think listeners to public radio really value. And you know, you can put a dollar value on that by becoming a member. You can become a sustaining member of WYPR with a monthly pledge. It's quick and easy. You get it set up, and then you're kind of taken care of for a long time, which, you know, Marian, it is amazing to look back on how much you used to make me cry. I have to admit now that, like, when you would record your essays sometimes, I'd be in the studio listening, and I would just start to kind of, like, weep quietly to myself. But, you know, those were great memories, and it's been fun. I've had a wonderful run here. I've met all kinds of interesting people. I've worked with amazing people over the years. And we have a new colleague coming to work with us, too. Just the public radio machine working its magic. Someone who's near and dear to
18: my,
17: you, too.
18: My former student and alum of the University of Baltimore MFA program, Dee Watkins. Dee is my baby, basically. And you can read all about me in his memoir. I appear marking up his manuscripts with red pen and giving him a hard time. But I'm so excited that he is going to have a show starting next month. And we've talked about my visiting on the show and telling, you know, bringing some book tips from the Weekly Reader. So, yeah, Dee has been an incredible representative and ambassador for the city of Baltimore nationally and internationally. He has a really Baltimore-y story. Mm-hmm. And he's made that story something that, and it's, you know, it's a different story than The Wire, which is the other story everybody knows. So I'm very excited. But
17: well, we're looking forward to him starting his show. I think that's going to be, I mean, that's just another great thing about public radio. You have wonderful shows, wonderful hosts, wonderful perspectives. And, you know, that's going to be a great addition to our lineup. And I think that the local things that we plug in throughout the day here and there, that's what makes WYPR special. That's what makes people keep tuning in. And that's what makes people become members of WYPR. You can do that right now at 410-235-1395, or you can pledge online at wypr.org. Right now, we're doing a giveaway. We've got tickets to see Paula Poundstone at the Senator Theater on November 5th. You can enter that right now with your pledge. It's quick and easy, and, you know, that's the way it happens.
18: And what about these other gifts?
17: Oh, yes. We have. Yeah, I know.
18: The swag.
17: You see, it's the busy town. Yes, we've got our sort of inspired by Richard Scarry busy town, Baltimore Public Media. You can get a T-shirt. There's a water bottle. There's a tote bag. You know, what's more public radio than a tote bag? All yours for a monthly pledge here at WYPR.org. You know,
18: oh, somebody just joined because there's a counter on the screen and it says how many members they need to get to their goal of 1,000.
17: Oh,
18: and it just went from 606 to 605. So
17: well, that's great.
18: Welcome, new member.
17: That's wonderful. We're very happy to hear from you. We'd love to hear from new members today. We'd love to hear from people who maybe your membership lapsed or maybe you'd like to increase your membership. 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And you can check out the Richard Scarry-inspired Busy Town Baltimore Public Media graphics there when you're there, too.
18: Super cute. I think I'm going to get the garden flag. Garden flags are big on my street. In fact, when I moved here, I noticed how many people on my block were advertising all kinds of wonderful things, so I'll join them.
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1: Hey there, John Lee here, WIPR's Baltimore County reporter. 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
2: You are listening to WYPR right now. I'm here, Lisa Morgan, in studio with Marianne Winnick, the host of the Weekly Reader. And before we go anywhere, I just want to say Roberto Clemente, my dad's hero. I grew up knowing he was a hero, great guy, great baseball player, and that was really interesting to hear a new documentary. But anyway, here we are. 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And Marianne, we were just talking, we're doing show number 468, I think, this week, which means that's 1,000-plus books we've talked about on the air.
3: Right, and, you know, the resource is there. If you go to WYPR.org, all the shows are right there. So if you need a book to read, there's so much content to suggest ideas, and it's a podcast, so it's always available if you miss the airing.
2: Right, and we've got, you know, we have Cellar Notes, we've got Radio Kitchen, we've got Sports at Large, we've got 5 minutes of Baltimore History, which has been such a fun new project to work on. I guess it's not that new anymore. We've done many shows with that, but it's fun to just learn a little bit of history about Baltimore, current history, and also really ancient history. And you know, it's just like doing the book show. There's a little bit of everything in there in the mix. And it's just, I love the fact that we bring in people from outside who are experts in their field, like you, Marianne. You've been in the book game for a while these days.
3: Yes. And, you know, the world of book reviewing has been shrinking lately. The Washington Post closed its book section. Some of the other places I write for have stopped using freelancers or stopped covering books. And having WYPR support a book reviewing show is a big thing on a national level, because there is not that much space anymore for professional reviewing. Crowdsourced reviewing is booming, and I enjoy crowdsourced reviewing. I look at Goodreads all the time, but it's not the same as having a professional who, you know, spends their time thinking about books and comparing books give you recommendation. So, like, for example, Ron Charles, who's one of my like idols as a book reviewer, because the Post closed, now the only way you can read Ron Charles is on Substack. So anyway, I feel like that WYPR is doing a service to the national literary community by keeping this show on the air.
2: Yeah, and a lot of what we do here you really don't get anywhere else. You know, there's many sources of cultural institutions, the information about what's going on around you, are no longer available. I mean, I miss the city paper, you know. Mm-hmm. That's been a long time, and it's harder to find information and things. And right here in Baltimore, we have a vibrant literary community. We've got the book festival coming up this weekend, which really makes that point. And, you know, you learn about people in your community by tuning into WYPR. You hear stories from around the world, but also right around the corner. And I think that's what makes public radio so special. 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And people step up and people have been very generous. 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You know, it's just fun to be here with you, Mary, and I. We don't usually get to chat on the air so much, but
3: no, our show is scripted, but
2: yeah,
3: this is fun. I'm just very proud to be part of the locally produced content.
2: Yeah, I think that's a really important part of WIPR. It's always been special to me, and I'm the lucky one that gets to work with a lot of the outside clients. So, you know, it's a way to bring big ideas and lots of different perspectives to people each and every day. And that's what makes WIPR so special, I think.
3: It feels homey when you hear stuff that you know was made here.
2: Yeah. No, and it's, you know, it makes our station unique. It's different to all other public radio stations. We have a lot in common with NPR and BBC. 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
5: Rauer came in second place and talked to us shortly after finishing.
6: The entire crowd, my parents, my team, even I got second place, and so even the first place competitor, when he handed me my trophy, was even crying. I think I was the only one not crying, and I don't know if maybe it just hasn't hit me yet.
5: Now, 2 years later, Brower has a book on the experience, much of it harrowing, brutally honest. It's called First Light, Sailing Solo But Not Alone, and it brings Cole Brower back to Here and Now. Cole, welcome back.
6: Ooh, nice to be back.
5: It's good to hear you again. So the title, First Light, it's also the name of the sailboat you sailed. And I want to ask about your relationship with First Light. Throughout the book, you refer to the boat as she or her, and girly, your companion. Mm-hmm. You talk to First Light. You write something like First Light knows what she's doing. What do you mean? Tell me about this relationship.
6: Oh, it's quite an emotional relationship. She was a confidant of mine after not having a name for the book. Eventually, I realized that the entire book was a love story to her. This thing, this object, has actually changed my life forever and made my life better.
5: Well, as you write, Cole, you are a proudly blue-collar sailor, grew up in a working-class part of Long Island. At one point, he wrote, you lived out of a van and in Charleston, South Carolina, fished out of the water parts of an abandoned boat to sell them. I mean, you were kind of that close to the financial edge. And yet you had some amazing and wealthy advocates who helped to bankroll your adventure. They were your angels, weren't they?
6: Yeah. They happened to come into my life at a very interesting time, and I had no idea that they had money. It wasn't like that. It was just, they were nice people. They had a boat down at the end of the dock. They saw me working, you know, and on the boat every single day, and they invited me to dinner. I drunkenly told them my dream of being the first American woman to race solo around the planet. Then a couple weeks later, I got a call from them saying, we want to make that dream come true. So I got, I would say a lot of it was also luck. And, you know, I wasn't completely sober when I at least was saying what was going on. And maybe that's the inhibition that we need sometimes as humans to push our dreams.
5: To ask, yeah. You read a lot about being small. Can I ask, how small are you?
6: I would love to say that I'm 5'2". I'm technically only 5'1".
5: Wow. That's okay. Yeah. Yeah. Well, I mean, as you write, you have these strikes against you. You're small, you're a woman, you're young, but When you start this global solo challenge and you spend weeks in this ferocious stretch known as the Southern Ocean, for the rest of us who will never see it, feel it, give us a taste of how rough that is.
6: I mean, it's called the Everest of the seas for a reason. You enter the Southern Ocean and you're immediately hit in the face with an opposing current coming down the east side of South Africa that opposes the wind, which creates these huge waves. And that's actually where I ended up cracking my ribs. And that was only the beginning of a 2-month journey through thousands and thousands of miles to eventually get around Cape Horn and the Drake Passage. And I mean, I saw insane conditions, conditions that are untrainable, you know, in the North Atlantic, where I typically live. I mean, I'll never see waves like that in the North Atlantic. I'll never see winds. The only time that you can really ever learn from the Southern Ocean is if you're actually there.
5: Yeah. Wow. Well, you mentioned your ribs. I mean, you were very direct about the challenges along the way. You posted video, I believe, of yourself flung across the boat at that moment, breaking, bruising,
6: yeah,
5: couple ribs. And you had awful food poisoning at the start of the race. Mm. And you posted on social media throughout. And here's a little bit from one post. This is from December 2023.
7: I don't want you guys to think I'm like superwoman or something and I like don't have any feelings other than positivity, because I definitely have this. Right now, I've been feeling just broken.
5: Wow, Cole. Well, I want to ask you about, you know, feeling broken. What are you thinking as you hear yourself talking about that?
6: Oh, I haven't heard that since I recorded that. So I had cracked ribs and there was things that were going wrong in the boat, huge waves. I was only 1 month into a, you know, subsequently 4-month journey. And that video was taken during what I called Hell Week in the book, because it was the most insane week of my whole life. It seemed like Murphy's Law, like anything that could go wrong was going wrong, and I was broken. But then I had 2 months to fix myself before I started coming back up the Atlantic Ocean. So I guess that's positive.
5: Yeah. You know, there's one point on your journey that I found really surprising. You know, at a certain point, you were at this place called Point Nemo. I guess the furthest place from a developed civilization. And you write that it's just me, solitude. And right around there, you kind of say the race is less important to you. Do you remember that moment?
6: Yeah, I do. I was actually, when I was nearing Point Nemo, which Point Nemo doesn't have a buoy or anything. It's just an individual marker that we say is we're closer to the International Space Station, the humans on the International Space Station, than we are to any other humans on the planet.
5: Is that right?
6: And that's what makes that area so amazing. And I also, at the same time, I was having two giant cyclones coming down chasing me. I named them Thing One and Thing Two. I was at this point in second place competing towards first place, and I had to make the tactical decision of whether or not to save my life to avoid these storms or to try to battle it out and try to go for first place. And the decision, of course, was to protect First Light and to protect myself.
5: Yeah.
6: Which was crushing.
5: It was crushing.
6: You know, as a competitor, it's crushing, but you have to remember that, you know, First Light is your first life raft. And I'm very happy with my decision that second place is 100% amazing for 130 days.
5: Oh my goodness. Yeah.
6: Breaking two records. I'm very happy, but there is a moment when you're alone and you can't really talk to people and express to them how painful that is and how much time you have on your hands to really grapple with that decision.
5: Yeah. And for all that you've accomplished, it's amazing to hear you talk about it. Toward the end of the book, you know, after you finished your race, you said you were struggling.
6: Hmm.
5: How?
6: It's actually really funny. I just got back from a race. I raced across the Atlantic last week.

0: some of these challenges. Cole, you know, a big part of your book is your version of doing hard things. When people come up to you and ask about hard things, when children, when other women come and ask you about doing hard things, what do you tell them? Yeah.
1: I tell them hard is on the eye of the beholder. Difficult can be very different for different people. When someone tells you no, that it's impossible, that's just in their eyes. We get to make these decisions on our own.
0: Yeah. That's Cole Brower, professional sailor who was the first American woman to race a sailboat solo around the world. As you heard, she came in second place. Her book is called First Light, Sailing Solo But Not Alone. Cole, great pleasure. Congratulations to all you're doing. Thanks so much.
1: Thank you for having me.
0: One thing Cole Brower did to stay fit and sane in the race was to dance to tunes like this one from Taylor Swift. It's Here and Now.

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1: T-shirt? Tote?
0: It can be hard to decide which goodie you want to take home for supporting WIPR this fall.
1: Tote? Water bottle? T-shirt? Water bottle? Tote? T-shirt? When will the madness end?
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4: 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I'm Lisa Morgan in studio with Marion Winnick, the host of the Weekly Reader here on WIPR, which has been on the air for a shocking 9 years now. That's
5: it's
4: amazing.
5: Great. 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
4: I know, so which is a pretty great spot.
5: I'm excited that I think many more people are hearing my book recommendations now.
4: 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We got Pass the Mic and Cellar Notes and Radio Kitchen and Andy Beanstalk's Jazz Show. I mean, there's a little bit of something for everyone, and I think that's what makes WIPR and public radio in general so special, is because there is so much to choose from. You hear about, you know, international news. There's so much going on right now. Like, the world is a bit overwhelming, but it's good to have a place where you can go and get reliable, factual information and then make your own opinions and ideas and figure out what you're going to do about it when you know what's going on. 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Check them twice and make sure that you have the information you need to go about your day. And I think that's a valuable thing to have in your life. It's certainly something that's valuable to me. That's why I'm a member of WIPR. And we hope today that you will also decide to become a member of WIPR. You can do

0: 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The pledge amount is up to you. Say $10, $15, $20 a month. 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You know, Marion, you've been working, you've done a lot of things with public radio, and you've launched books, you've had all kinds of adventures, and now you've got a student of yours. I mean, UB, D. Watkins, that's really wonderful. He's going to be joining our staff next month, in just a few weeks. And that's kind of special. I mean, what makes D such a interesting guy to you?
1: Well, he really has a classic Baltimore story. In the neighborhoods, he lost his brother to gun violence when he was quite young. He had some other really rough experiences that he has, began to write about when he was in the creative nonfiction program at the University of Baltimore. And his first book, The Beast Side, Beast, like the East Side, but the Beast Side. And these early books of his came out of the program. And the most recent one, Black Boy Smile, is really intense. It's about abuse that happened at a camp for disadvantaged children, where it's very shockingly, the kids were not being well taken care of whatsoever. And it was, he was 9 when he went to this camp. The book is really, really brave. And it goes through that, and it seems like you feel like he lost his ability to really connect with people when he shut down at that time. But then by the end of the book, he meets his wonderful now wife and mother of his daughter. And so it turns into this really redemptive love story, which you don't always get.
0: Right. It's great. And I've followed him, at Salon and all the things he's been doing. And it's really exciting that he's joining our family here at WIPR. You know, we've got a newsroom that's just been growing by leaps and bounds and winning awards and covering all kinds of things. We've got Nathaniel Miller now in Frederick covering the news up there. We're working on a partnership with the Eastern Shore. So really, we're bringing you the entire state of Maryland, along with the nation and the world and the universe, to be honest. We talk about the moon and everything. So,
1: Dee has had, because he's gotten to be such a celebrity and received so many honors, he's gotten a lot of lures to do things outside of Baltimore. And he doesn't want to. I mean, he considers himself the ultimate hometown guy. Getting a radio show on the Baltimore Public Radio Station, that's more exciting to him than an HBO deal.
0: Yeah.
1: Because it's really
0: represents. We're very excited to have him. I mean, we're really excited about a lot of things happening here at WIPR. We've got a film festival coming up in the first weekend of October. That's going to be great at the Charles Theater. There's 4 days of over 100 films or so. And that's just... It's an amazing, the growth of that film festival has been wonderful. Also, we partner with our WTMD and do First Thursdays in the park in Canton. There's a lot of things and lots of cultural events and lots of ideas that we bring you each and every day. And that's like what makes being, part of a community is important. And I think like building community is something that public radio really does. And so welcoming Dee to our family is an exciting thing. Welcoming you, Marion, here and your little dog, Wally, who's sitting in the studio with us being perfectly quiet and wonderful. And, he brings a lot of joy to the people here at WIPR. And we'd like to think that we bring a lot of joy to our listeners as well.
1: I think, there's maybe people out there that have never been a member. And I have to say, it feels really good when you know that you're part of it. Like it's your radio station too, and you feel that in a real way, even if you only give like $5 a month or something. I mean, I have so many things that I am giving these monthly amounts to.
0: Yeah.
1: Most of them are $5, but
0: But $5 is a pretty good, you get a pretty good return on your investment here at WIPR when you make a pledge. So again, we'd love to hear from you. Marion, thank you so much for coming in today.
1: It's my pleasure.
0: Pledging with us, and we'll hope to hear from more members, and I look forward to our next meeting at the book club.
1: I think 15 people signed up since we started. Yay!
0: That's great. Okay. You can still pledge 410-235-1395 or wipr.org.

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3: From NPR and WBR Boston, I'm Scott Tong.
4: And I'm Peter Rodown. It's Here and Now. Coming up, the UN says the United States may have committed war crimes when a February airstrike hit a girls' school in Iran.
3: Also, the Federal Reserve made the president unhappy, but bond markets satisfied when it raised interest rates yesterday. Here's Fed Chair Kevin Warsh.
5: The plain fact is that inflation is too high and has been for too long.
4: And Carly Rae Jepsen shot to stardom in 2011. Her latest album takes a turn with folk, psychedelic, and late-night disco.
6: It's a really different flavor of music, and it's just what I'm really attracted to right now in terms of influences and styles, and it's just such a joy to put it all together.
4: Coming up here and now.
3: The news is first.
7: Live from NPR News, I'm Lakshmi Singh. The United Nations says both the U.S. and Iran are suspected of committing war crimes or crimes against humanity since they went to war more than 6 months ago. NPR's Hadil Al-Shalchi brings us details of the findings from Istanbul.
8: A United Nations fact-finding mission for its top human rights body said it has found, quote, reasonable grounds to believe that the U.S. committed war crimes in two strikes, one on a school and another on a sports complex and residential area, both in southern Iran. The UN says almost 180 people, including children, were killed in both strikes. The U.S. has yet to respond to the claim of the school strike and denied striking the sports complex. The report also found that killings by Iranian state security forces occurred on a, quote, staggering scale in Iran during protests before the war. It said many forces shot at crowds from rooftops using assault rifles. They also fired tear gas to trap demonstrators in narrow alleys before shooting at them. Hadil Al-Shalchi, NPR News, Istanbul.
7: Chinese President Xi Jinping will arrive in the United States next week for a state visit. He and President Trump are expected to discuss a trade truce that will expire in November. NPR's Emily Feng has exclusive details on the status of that truce.
9: As part of the truce, the U.S. pulled back from cutting off advanced semiconductors to China, and China backed away from cutting the U.S. off entirely from rare earth products. That truce is set to expire this November, but NPR's reporting shows China offered to extend the truce to the end of Trump's term in January 2029, and the U.S. counteroffered, saying it needed a six-month extension only, in part because of deep distrust between both countries. China has not fully let the export of rare earth products, which the U.S. cannot make entirely on its own, to resume to normal levels. Emily Feng, NPR News, Washington.
7: President Trump's not happy with the Federal Reserve's unanimous decision to hike interest rates instead of significantly lowering them. The Republican says the U.S. economy is doing great and that rates should be no more than 1%. This economist begs to differ.
10: There are points in time where a 1% inflation rate would be the right thing for the U.S. economy, but that is not the world we are living in.
7: Economist Claudia Sam, a former section chief for the Federal Reserve, says what Trump's proposing could push the 3.4% rate of inflation even higher. Sam says the Fed's higher interest rates is costly medicine.
10: Like, the Fed is fighting a real problem. Inflation is too high. Americans agree this is a problem. Affordability, this is an issue. The path to a solution, these higher interest rates, this is pushing more cost in the economy. The Americans who are out there who are on the fence about buying a home, and now the mortgage rate goes up and they can't buy their home because they have too much in interest costs, they're the ones whose sacrifice is going to help get inflation down.
7: Claudia Sam is currently with New Century Advisors. From Washington, this is NPR News.
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1: Live from Baltimore, this is 88.1 WIPR. Good afternoon, I'm Gabe Ortiz. Maryland's federal delegation, including Republican Andy Harris, is calling out the Trump administration's decision to roll back federal coordination of Chesapeake Bay restoration. Trump rescinded a 2009 executive order on Wednesday that had set pollution standards and directed the management of water quality project funding for the Bay region. In a statement, the delegation called the repeal, quote, short-sighted and harmful, arguing it risks undermining the future health of the Bay and the businesses and communities that depend on it. The Maryland Department of Health says people in Ocean City may have been exposed to measles from a person traveling from out of state. Officials say people who were at Casablanca Oceanside Inn, Buena Vita Pizzeria, and Bonfire Restaurant on September 3rd, 5th, and 6th may have been exposed. Measles are highly contagious and possibly fatal. Symptoms include a rash, fever. The best protection against the disease is vaccination. There have been 31 confirmed cases in Maryland this year. There have been 3,300 confirmed cases in the United States this year, the highest number in 35 years. This is 88.1 WYPR.
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1: I'm Peter O'Dowd in Phoenix. It's Here and Now. And we begin with disturbing allegations from a group of human rights experts at the UN. Those experts say they have reasonable grounds to believe the United States committed war crimes during two airstrikes on Iran at the start of the war. One of those attacks was on a school that killed at least 168 people, many of them children, according to Iranian state media. Let's bring in Nigar Mortazavi, senior fellow with the Center for International Policy and host of the Iran podcast. Nigar, welcome back.
2: Thanks for having me.
1: The kids that died in that school were around 7 to 12 years old. This report says the school was the actual intended target. What was your takeaway from these findings from the UN?
2: Indeed. So let's remember, this is the opening of the war, one of the first attacks on the first target list. This is even before the Iranians start retaliating or shooting back. So we're not talking about heat of the war, fog of war, anything. This is the initial beginning of the war. U.S. Tomahawks, more than one, hit the school in two intervals. So what we also hear from reporting on the ground is that a bunch of people first get killed, and the school administrators contact some parents to come and collect their children. And on their way, another tomahawk attack. So parents arrive thinking their kids were alive, and they find more of them dead, 150-something people, staff, and children. And now the finding is basically saying that the school itself was the target, and it wasn't a military compound around it. And it was, it's open source available data that can show that this was in fact a school. It had been a school for almost a decade.
1: A reporter asked President Trump about the school strike back in June. Let's listen to that.
3: Can you now say whether you will hold anyone in your administration accountable for the strike on a school that killed more than 100 children on the first day of the war?
4: No, if it was a fault, and as you know, that's under investigation. It's such a strange question to be asked at this date. It's talking about a long time ago, but nobody did that on purpose.
1: Okay, so the president says nobody did that on purpose. The administration, we should also say, has not released any findings from the Pentagon investigation and haven't responded to this report specifically. Is this something that the United States will eventually have to reckon with?
2: I mean, let's use the words of the president. It was such a long time ago. Why isn't the Pentagon report coming out? Where is the investigation? And now these, you know, we've also had media, U.S. media, U.K. media with direct access to the site and a lot of evidence coming out of what actually happened. So there's definitely been no accountability on the U.S. There's also been questions asked by the Congress of military commanders, and it's been deflected. But yes, I mean, what the report says, regardless of intent or no intent, that this is what the UN says, indiscriminate attack. So if you have basically gross negligence for civilian casualties, that can in itself become a war crime. It doesn't necessarily have to have intent. And the casualty has just been so high. I believe it's one of the deadliest U.S. attacks in the Middle East in decades.
1: These human rights investigators also reported on Iran itself and found that Iranian state security forces were killing people at a staggering scale and that Iran's government was committing crimes against humanity and gross human rights violations. We've reported on this as well. Did anything surprise you about these allegations against Iran in the report?
2: No, this also goes back to protests in December, just before the war opened in February. And again, the findings correspond with the reporting on the ground, how so many civilians were killed in those protests. The government, the Iranian government itself, has put out over 3,000 names of people killed, most of them civilian, also hundreds of security forces during those protests, but it really goes hand in hand. And it also speaks to the complexity of the mission of this group that basically has to investigate both sides for different events during a war and how each side is giving them limited access. And it has made their work so, so difficult, but it's also made it so crucial and important. And I think both sides of the finding are important to be looked at in parallel.
1: So the work was done by a UN commission. It's not binding. So I guess the final question to you is whether we should expect anything to come of this.
2: I don't know. I mean, this is the nature of human rights work, right? Part of it is just putting the information out there for the public, for the world body. But we've also seen a deterioration, if not complete disregard for international law in the region, in these wars, especially in the past 2-3 years, also the situation in Gaza, the killings in Lebanon, and now in Iran. I just don't know how any government would pay attention to this, but for the U.S. to be complicit and, you know, really a departure even from how war is conducted, the disregard for civilians. And we know also, again, from U.S. media reporting that the unit within the Pentagon that was tasked with civilian protection, meaning the people who would come and double check your target to make sure civilians are not going to be harmed or that the collateral is not going to be high or against U.S. code of conduct for wars, that unit within the Pentagon was dismantled by this secretary. And so that, you know, this is the results that we're seeing. And this is, it's not just a school, it was also a sports complex. And just recently, right, a wedding was hit in Iran.
1: All right. Nigar Mortazavi, senior fellow with the Center for International Policy, host of the Iran podcast. Thanks, as always.
2: Thanks, Peter.
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6: 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I'm Matt Bush, the news director here at the station, as well as the host of the Friday News Roundup. Sitting across me right now is Nathaniel Miller, who is our Frederick County journalist for WYPR. Good afternoon, Nathaniel.
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6: And that $20 a month level, if you give right now, you get a water bottle, public media, Baltimore Public Media branded water bottle. 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It really shows all of Baltimore there. It includes Edgar Allan Poe playing, I think, his guitar left-handed like Jimi Hendrix there. I see that up there. Lots of other things. It's really fantastic. At $20 a month, that gets it on a water bottle. $10 a month, it's on a tote or a garden flag. 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
1: It's Here and Now. Remember this song from 2011? Fifteen years after Call Me Maybe, Canadian pop star Carly Rae Jepsen is still busy. A Broadway musical comes out next summer. And later tonight, her eighth studio album. It's called Day and Night.

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Good afternoon, I'm Gabe Ortiz, currently in Baltimore. It's 87 degrees and mostly cloudy. Today, scattered showers and storms in the afternoon, otherwise partly sunny with a high near 88. Tonight, scattered showers and storms around midnight with a low around 71. Tomorrow, Friday, mostly sunny with a high near 84. And tomorrow night, partly cloudy with a low around 64.

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2: 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I'm Matt Bush, the news director here at WYPR and host of the Friday News Roundup, which you hear just around this time tomorrow afternoon. I'm joined in studio right now by Nathaniel Miller, our Frederick County journalist. We'll get back to Here and Now in just a second, but we're in our fall membership drive, the next to last day of our fall membership drive. 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
2: 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We're here in the middle of Here and Now, a fantastic show that takes us through the early afternoon hours here on WYPR. Kind of gets you set up for what you may hear during All Things Considered and shows later into the evening. But, you know, we're focusing a lot on the journalism here, obviously, as the two people on the mic right now are both journalists. But, you know, how WYPR, we really have tried to build our media or build our news out here in the last few years. I've been here almost 4 years, and we've really built out our service. We are going to places now like Frederick. Nathaniel's our first reporter who has covered Frederick County for us, and you know, we really wanted to build out. We're Maryland's NPR news station. We're not just covering the Baltimore region. We're getting into places like Frederick. And Nathaniel, I know you've gotten a lot of feedback from the stories you've done there. You're the first person who's covered it for us there. You get a lot of feedback, people talking to you when they see you out there. Remember, we're in the community. I think a lot of people, when they hear media, they kind of think nameless, faceless media things that maybe come from national. We're not that. We're the local folks. We live in these communities. We go all the same places you do. And Nathaniel, you run into a lot of people while you're out covering stories out there in Frederick. What sorts of feedback are you getting on the stories that you're doing, and how it informs what you end up reporting?
3: One of the big conversations right now is that data centers, from the people that I talk to, are going to inform the votes of a lot of people come this November election. As a really broad-spanning nonpartisan issue, residents have said they will not be voting for anyone who supports the industry. The county is well known for its green fields and the city for its historical architecture, and those I spoke to are loath to see that replaced by big industrial buildings. Some Frederick Democrats I spoke to are also taking a very careful look at Republican candidates for both county executive and the county council. These are people who campaigned on explicitly anti-data center platforms.
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6: And I'm Scott Tong in Washington, D.C. This is Here and Now with a question for parents out there. Are you in the throes of back-to-school battles with your kid, your kids struggling to control your two-year-old? Side note, for my kids, the threes were way worse than the twos. Anyway, we have on the line a child development specialist with some context and some suggestions. Siki Cohen is a parenting professional and author of the new book, You Are the Parent. Move from over-parenting to balanced parenting and become the leader your child needs. Siki Cohen, welcome to the program.
7: Thank you so much. Happy to be here.
6: Your book is for a new generation of parents who, you write, can be prone to over-parenting. What is that? Give me a for instance.
7: Right. So over-parenting is doing everything for your child as if the child is incapable. And that means over-explaining, over-talking, over-fixing, over-suggesting, even over-empathizing. Everything needs to come with some balance, including parenting.
6: Yeah. And I think we've seen it. And for me, have been there, right? Trying to explain everything, be there. I mean, how is that affect the child? Is that not good for the child?
7: Well, when children are treated as if they are incapable of even facing the smallest challenges, they become passive, and passivity leads to anxiety and helplessness. So when I think that a child cannot solve even the smallest problems, cannot be part of solutions, cannot feel and be resilient, that inability to treat them with the respect that they actually need in order to face challenges in life leads them to not trusting themselves, not feeling like they're capable facing those challenges.
6: Yeah. I want to kind of understand the main argument you make in the book. You suggest some parents are too gentle, others are too strict. Are you suggesting something somewhere in the middle here?
7: Yes. So the strict parenting, which a lot of people don't want to use but turn to anyway because they figure out that the gentle parenting is also not helping. So strict parenting truly only responds to the behavior. And gentle parenting only responds to the emotions. And human beings have both. We have emotions. They absolutely need to be expressed and validated, not necessarily always accommodated, just respected and understood. And then we also need to learn to function in spite of how we feel, with how we feel, and find appropriate ways to express how we feel while we are still accountable, responsible, and functional.
6: Yeah. Well, I have A bit of an embarrassing anecdote as a parent, which leads to a question on parents and emotions. So my kids are grown now. My wife and I, as we were new parents, we said, we're not going to be spankers. You know, those days have passed when you do that to your child. One day on a vacation, my son, whose name rhymes with Nathaniel, he said, no, ran away too many times. I lost it, right? Whacked him on the bottom. And my kids still talk about it, like 15 years later. It was about my emotion rather than his. Why is it important for parents to know their emotions, as you say?
7: Exactly why you just gave that example, because it was all about you. You were frustrated, that's for sure. You also felt helpless. You didn't actually know how to not approach your son, but approach the situation. Mm. And you felt defeated, and that was your impulse reaction. I think that when we turn to ourselves, when we look inward, when we understand what is triggering us, feeling depleted, feeling defeated, feeling helpless, these are all human emotions that are perfectly fine. It doesn't mean that we have to react impulsively out of those emotions. We just need to be able to pause and think about them. I am feeling helpless, so I want to react in this way. I'm not going to. I am going
6: to sit
7: with
6: my helpless. But in the moment, if I can just kind of jump in then, how does a parent understanding his or her emotions find a way out of a challenging situation?
7: It's definitely a process of learning. There's no doubt that we make mistakes. And by the way, parents, it's perfectly fine. You are learning as you go. The importance here is to be able to recognize afterwards, eventually you can learn that right there in the moment. But even afterwards, it's not about feeling shame and regret and guilt. Mm. It's more about, I feel those feelings. I don't like how I acted and I am sorry for it, but what can I actually learn from it? What was going on within me that I can take as a lesson for myself for growth?
6: Yeah. Can I move on? You have I'm sorry to jump in. You have some specific examples, specific advice for parents, and one is discipline. You write that it gets a bad rap, but discipline is essential. Can you explain the difference between control-based discipline and leadership-based discipline?
7: Right. So the word discipline resonates with a lot of people as punishment. And discipline is actually structure. It's a parameter of safety where somebody creates for another, in this case, a child that needs to be within that safety parameter, within that safe parameter. And what we want to help them do is recognize how they feel right then and there, but at the same time, learn to validate their own emotions by us reflecting to them how they feel, but not trying to take it away or fix it. And what happens as a result is self-regulation and then self-discipline, which is really what we want. Control and oppression is you do as I say because I said so. And discipline that is a structure and positive leadership is you do as I say because right now I do know what's going on a little better, but you are also learning to do as you say so eventually you can follow your own lead.
6: At this time of year, right, many children are starting to go back to school. What do you suggest as far as best ways to help children and their parents navigate? These are big transitions here.
7: Yes. So remember how I said in the beginning, children do have natural abilities to cope, to be resilient, and to problem solve. So if I micromanage the whole entire system for my child, where I'm constantly affirming and confirming to them, yes, I'm picking you up. Yes, this is what's happening. Yes, as if they don't remember. Remember, I said we over-explain. Children are smart, intelligent, and they do hold on to information. So what I want is to 100% create a system and let them know. But then I can say, remember, you know, when they ask, so are you picking me up? Well, what do you think? What if you're late? What do you think? Because we talked about that. When I know the answer to questions, it's the exact opposite of anxiety. I begin to trust not just myself, the system, and the information. And that's a whole other feeling.
6: Yeah. What about giving space for children to make mistakes? We lived overseas for many years in China, where there's a very, relative to Americans, a very controlling version of parenting. Our kids from America, we let them fall off the monkey bars, and the others thought we were crazy. What's your view on this?
7: There is no way

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5: 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Good afternoon. I'm Matt Bush, the news director here and the host of the Friday News Roundup, joined in studio by our Frederick County journalist Nathaniel Miller. It is our fall membership drive. Next to last day of it. Help us reach our goal of 1,000 members. Still about halfway to go. We've gotten three. We got another one in the last break there who have donated during this hour. Thank you so much to everyone who's been donating and been supporting this vital service for the city of Baltimore and the region and the state of Maryland. 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For those who haven't yet, if you're on the fence, well, now's a great time to do it. 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
0: Only takes a few minutes to set up that $20 a month sustaining membership. 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We've been growing our services, as we've been saying. Tomorrow at this time, I'll be in the studio here again, getting ready for the Friday News Roundup. And obviously next month, we're going to kick off the engagement, which we're on from Monday through Thursday with host Dee Watkins. We're really excited for that show to start here at WYPR. We're so excited what it's going to bring our listeners, and then the Friday News Roundup there. Friday News Roundup really kind of existed when we created it earlier this year to give our journalists and our friend journalists, places like The Banner or Maryland Matters and others, a place to really go in depth on the local journalism that they're doing. And Nathaniel, that's something you're doing in Frederick. We're getting into sort of the election season. You were talking about data centers as a campaign issue, as an issue that voters are going to be deciding their choices on this fall. But there's so much more to it, something you reported on this week.
5: So residents have really made their decision on this matter as big money is potentially moving through Frederick County. The county executive, Jessica Fitzwater, actually rejected a $101 million agreement proposed by the developer of the Frederick Digital Campus. The county hopes to secure deals like this to make sure data centers give back. Those I spoke to were worried that the money was not actually a meaningful enough contribution to the community, and that the agreement was also far too restrictive. The deal would have prohibited the county from making changes to its zoning regulations if they would have negatively impacted the campus.
0: That kind of journalism, that kind of stuff, we're able to do that because of how listeners support us here. And, you know, a reminder that, you know, we're the ones that are in the community. We're the ones who go to the same places that you all do. We all know the topics that are really kind of impact everyone's day-to-day lives. And that's that kind of journalism that public radio has always been able to provide because of listener financial support. You can continue to support that with a gift right now at WYPR.org, or you can call 410-235-1395. But that sort of local journalism in depth on the ground, I know Nathaniel's in a lot of those meetings. Earlier this week when I was pitching with Izzy Bavis, we're talking about how, you know, all of our journalists in some fashion have to sit through a lot of really long meetings. You know, you do it with county council. I know John Lee certainly does it with Baltimore County Council. We're talking about what he's going to be covering next week. On Thursdays is our weekly newsroom meeting. Lots of discussion in that today. But there is a lot of discussion of, well, 18 different things happened in this meeting. What's the most important one for us to get to, or important two, three, or four things for us to get to? But, you know, our reporters are able to do that, to dedicate their time to those kinds of things because of the listeners, because of the people who have supported us from day one. 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And thank you.
6: Do you care about your health? 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I'm WYPR health reporter Scott Massioni. 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
7: 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Coming up next on WIPR, we have One Point. It's 2 o'clock.
8: AI researchers are sounding the alarm, saying that AI is developing so fast it could harm the human race.
9: You can't afford to go and fix it after the fact in this case. You need to go slow enough that you don't make any mistakes.
8: And top AI leaders are listening, such as OpenAI's Sam Altman and Anthropic's Dario Amodei. They're now calling for implementing safety measures and an industry-wide slowdown.
10: It's not like we're just rolling the dice. If we build in the right way, I think the probability of something bad happening is very low. If we build in the wrong way, the probability of something bad happening is very high.
8: Others say the U.S. can't risk an AI slowdown because of China. Could the race for global AI dominance overwhelm the need to regulate AI safety? And can you even name an industry whose product poses a risk to human safety that is not regulated? Why should AI be any different? I'm Meghna Chakrabarty. That's up next on Point. Stay with us.
11: Live from NPR News, I'm Lakshmi Singh. The White House is pushing back against a United Nations-backed report that implicates the U.S. in suspected war crimes during its more than six-month-long war with Iran. The White House Principal Deputy Press Secretary Anna Kelly says the only party that's committed war crimes is Iran. The advisors to the United Nations also cite Iran for possible crimes against humanity. The U.S. war with Iran and a shortage of refining capacity are driving up energy prices. NPR's Scott Horsley reports that is one factor that prompted the Federal Reserve to raise its benchmark interest rate.
12: Energy prices continue to soar. AAA says the average price of gasoline jumped 7 cents a gallon overnight, while the price of diesel fuel jumped 8 cents to a new record high of $6.39 a gallon. Rising interest rates are not good for home builders. Builders broke ground on fewer new homes in August, although most of the decline was in apartment buildings. Permits for future home construction were also down last month. Scott Horsley, NPR News, Washington.
11: Canadian Prime Minister Mark Carney addressed the European Parliament this morning. NPR's Eleanor Beardsley reports the speech came a day after a proposal that could see Canada become an associate member of the EU.
13: Prime Minister Mark Carney touted the long history of values shared by Canada and the EU.
14: We do not pursue zero-sum deals. Our commitment to the rule of law and our unyielding defense of human dignity, individual freedom, and democracy share the same deep roots.
13: Canada and the EU have been shocked by the Trump administration's aggressive use of tariffs as well as its threats to leave NATO and take Greenland from its longtime allies. Analysts say inviting Canada as an associate member could deepen the existing EU-Canada trade alliance to include security and future innovation. Eleanor Beardsley, NPR News, Paris.
11: A new study released by MIT warns students who rely too heavily on artificial intelligence risk surrendering their ability to think and judge for themselves. NPR's Windsor Johnston has that story.
15: The committee heard reports of students using AI to write essays and complete problem sets without regard for actually learning. MIT professor Eric Klopfer, who helped write the report, says using technology to lighten the mental load can be helpful, but the concern is when students take it too far.
16: Cognitive surrender is sort of an extreme slippery version of that, where we hand over so much we no longer have our own agency in what we're doing or how we're accomplishing it. And we've turned it completely over to a machine, in this case, AI.
15: The committee is recommending more oral exams, face-to-face follow-ups, and collaborative projects, along with clearer policies explaining when AI supports learning and when it begins to replace it.
11: That's Windsor Johnston reporting. It's NPR News.
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7: And live from Baltimore, this is 88.1 WIPR. Good afternoon, I'm Gabe Ortiz, currently in Baltimore at 76 degrees with a light rain. Maryland's federal delegation, including Republican Andy Harris, is calling out the Trump administration's decision to roll back federal coordination of Chesapeake Bay restoration. Trump rescinded a 2009 executive order on Wednesday that had set pollution standards and directed the management of water quality project funding for the Bay region. In a statement, the delegation called the repeal, quote, short-sighted and harmful, arguing it risks undermining the future health of the Bay and the businesses and communities that depend on it. About 1,000 high school students descended on parking lot B just outside of M&T Bank Stadium for Construction Career Day, stepping into a booming industry facing a labor crunch. WIPR's Wamboy Kamau reports.
18: Tyler Powell is a senior at Mervo High School. He's one of many teens in hard hats and neon vests moving from table to table, looking for a way to turn both his welding and electrical skills into a future in the trades.
19: This is like a once-in-a-lifetime opportunity for some of us, honestly. So it's just being able to come out here, talk to people, get your name out there.
18: Industry experts project 41% of the construction workforce will retire by 2031. Event organizer Jen Dewey says recruiting young talent is critical as major regional projects like the Key Bridge Rebuild and Pimlico press ahead.
20: Nothing in the world can be built without construction workers, and it's getting very expensive to build things because of the labor shortage.
18: Dewey says they're looking to expand the fair to students in the Eastern Shore. In Baltimore, Wamboy Kamau, WIPR News.
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8: This is On Point. I'm Meghna Chakrabarty. Just last week, September 10th to be exact, we did a show on the so-called Hugging Face incident. That's the major cyber attack this summer, where ChatGPT maker OpenAI was testing autonomous AI agents that went rogue, escaped the digital confines at OpenAI, got on the internet, and then attacked Hugging Face, another tech company. And these AI agents did it without human direction or intervention. Well, many in the industry saw it as a major wake-up call on the dangers of uncontrolled AI. Well, just hours before we broadcast that show, a researcher from Anthropic, maker of Claude AI, sent out a post that turned the wake-up call into worldwide alarm. Jacob Coxon wrote, quote, "I resigned from Anthropic today." He had worked both there and at OpenAI, and he said, quote, "Neither company is acting responsibly. They are racing to self-improving superintelligence and gambling with our lives. The people building AI earnestly believe it could kill us all by the end of the decade." End quote. Minutes later, another senior researcher still at Anthropic posted that Coxon was right. There are people in the company who believe AI could cause a global catastrophe, and he even offered a probability of that happening in the next 10 years. To be sure, there are also people in the AI industry who vehemently disagree with those assessments. We talked about all of that in our show last week. And since that show, let's just put it this way, a lot has happened. For one, the CEOs of both Anthropic and OpenAI have said that AI development needs to slow down. On September 12th, Anthropic CEO Dario Amodei published a 3,800-word paper demanding, quote, "We must slow the pace at which we improve the capabilities of AI models. Progress will still seem fast, and we must make wise use of the time we gain," end quote.
10: It's not like we're just rolling the dice. If we build in the right way, I think the probability of something bad happening is very low. If we build in the wrong way, the probability of something bad happening is very high.
8: And Demis Hassabis, chairman and co-founder at Google DeepMind, tweeted that the AI industry is at a, quote, "critical moment," adding that an industry-wide slowdown is the right call. And at a San Francisco conference on Tuesday of this week, OpenAI CEO Sam Altman said the industry is facing a reset.
22: These models have gotten so good, so fast, that we need to treat the alignment and monitoring and security with a new level of rigor. And we have to be willing to pace our development of capabilities such that alignment, safety, and monitoring are always ahead of capabilities. And the Hugging Face incident triggered a real reset, not just in our own company, but I think the whole industry.
8: Okay. So they say we should slow down, or AI development should slow down and build in the right way. But what does building in the right way actually look like? What does it even mean? And can the U.S. afford to be the one slowing down? Others in the industry are skeptical that OpenAI or Anthropic sincerely want to slow down, or that the U.S. government will take any serious steps to regulate AI because of, well, in one word, China. On Sunday, President Trump seemed to bolster that view. He spoke to reporters while visiting his golf course in Ireland.
1: We can put guardrails, we can do this and that, but I think you have a lot of negative forces that are bringing it up that shouldn't be bringing it up, and they're bringing up things that won't happen. But whoever wins with AI wins.
8: So with everything that's happened in just the last week, we decided today to bring Rocket Drew back onto the show. He reports on AI for the tech journalism outlet The Information, and he was with us for that Hugging Face show on September 10th of last week. Rocket, welcome back.
3: Thanks for having me, Meghna.
8: Okay, I actually just want to start off with what the American public is hearing and feeling about everything that's happened in the last week, because there seems to be some new polling out. I'm looking at Politico that finds that now, let's see, more than 50% of Americans overall, and this is strongly bipartisan, feel that there's either a moderate to certainty of risk that AI will destroy humanity sometime soon. So help us understand truly what these AI leaders mean when they talk about the risks to humanity for AI.
3: You know, I think people tend to have a lot of different risks in mind when they talk about it. When you hear some researchers like Jacob Coxon, who you cited from Anthropic, or Evan Hubinger, the other Anthropic researcher, talking about the risks that they are most concerned about, often they're thinking directly about loss of control. They're thinking about situations where they train an AI that becomes much smarter than people. And because it's much smarter, it becomes very difficult for us to steer and control that AI. Eventually, it escapes and it's able to pursue its own goals. It sort of goes rogue and then takes actions that are at odds with our interests. That's the concern that's often top of mind for them. But there are other risks as well that come up in this discussion. I think a couple that bear mentioning at this point. One is the potential for these systems to be weaponized. Mm-hmm. That even if we as users can steer the goals of the systems, that bad actors might come along who steer those systems to nefarious ends, for example, by asking the models to help them create weapons of mass destruction. We've already seen that the models are getting very good at cyber attacks, and they could help a cyber attacker conduct wide-scale cyber attacks. But they're also getting very good at biology, and a concern that has come up many times is that these AIs could either create biological weapons on their own, or could at least help people do the research that goes into creating a weapon of mass destruction. Mm-hmm. The third risk that I would say that comes up a lot in this discussion is concentration of power. Concerns that all of the AI technology winds up in the hands of just a few people, or just a few corporations, or just a few governments, but that ends up disempowering the rest of us because the rest of us don't have access to that same powerful technology. So those are just a few, but the list of possible risks is quite long. And the sense is that the faster the technology develops, the more the risks grow in each of those categories. So my sense is that people are coming to, it doesn't quite matter exactly which risk is most concerning to people, but there's a growing tent that's finding it maybe prudent to slow down right now.
8: You remember how last week we ended up quoting Jurassic Park a lot? This week,
3: it was pretty telling.
8: This week, I feel like we need to start quoting Mission Impossible, right? The last
3: two
8: movies.
3: There you go.
8: but the reason why I wanted to ask you for more concrete definitions of risk is because when Coxon and others put out their tweets, and they used words like extinction, right? Or destroying humanity, 10% chance within 10 years. I mean, these are very, very extreme words that for people who aren't in the industry generate, I think, what is very legitimate and substantial fears, like the extinction of the human race. But that isn't necessarily, when we get to specifics, that wasn't in your list. Now, not to say that loss of control would be a great thing. I mean, it could lead to terrible catastrophes, but I want to ground this in reality, Rocket, and help me do that.
3: Yeah, absolutely. I mean, I think that's part of why this caught on so widely, is that these statements were given in plain English. They were clearer than these researchers usually communicate. You know, technical AI researchers are not known for speaking clearly to the public. So I think part of the reason these statements caught on was that they were unusually candid. For people who have been covering this industry for a long time, like me, like this is nothing new. Mm-hmm. People inside these labs have voiced these concerns for years. But for whatever reason, the moment was right and these statements caught on this time. But people genuinely do believe it. Like extinction is not used here metaphorically, the way people say that something is an existential risk to a company, for example. The concern that is top of mind for these people is the extinction of humanity. So maybe to walk through a little bit more of an example of how we could possibly arrive at something like that. Maybe going back to the biological weapons example is instructive here, because COVID is still so fresh and top of mind for people. It's crazy to say it, but there are ways that we got lucky with COVID in the sense that it was not the most lethal virus we could have imagined. But with the help of AI, if you speed up the engineering capabilities of biologists, you could imagine that people could design a virus that's as lethal as possible, that spreads as fast as possible, that is much harder to cure. And with a virus that's much, much worse than COVID, designed with help from AI, you can imagine that extinction is sort of within the realm of possibility, or at least that's the kind of argument that people in Jacob Coxon's camp would make. You'll notice it is kind of slippery, right? Like these people often shy away from giving a specific scenario that they're worried about. And it goes to their credibility. Like, well, why can't they spell out exactly how it's going to go if they're so confident that it's going to happen? Or at least they think, you know, there's a reasonable chance. And the defense that they make is if they knew exactly how it was going to happen, then we could take steps to prevent it. But the problem is they're imagining dealing with a technology or potentially an adversary that's much smarter than people. So they feel it's almost an unfair burden for them to have to spell out exactly what scheme it would come up with to disempower humanity or to pursue its goals. If they could do that, it wouldn't really be a super intelligent system like the one they're imagining, similar to how you can't ask a chess grandmaster how a chess AI engine is going to beat it in chess. If they knew exactly how it was going to beat it, then they simply wouldn't lose. They would defend against that strategy. So that's kind of slippery, but that's, I think, one of the reasons it's been difficult to get out of these people. What is the scenario you are actually worried about? What do you have in mind?
2: Okay. But it's so they're saying that we don't know the specifics, but we know that the capabilities could become so significant that something terrible could happen. Okay.
3: That's right. And we've seen enough of these early instances of concern. For example, the Hugging Face attack, but also we're noticing that the models are getting much better at cyber attacks. They're getting better at creating new technologies. They are getting better at biology. So we sort of see a number of directions that the risk could come from, but we don't know exactly how it would go in practice.
2: Okay. We are talking with Rocket Drew today. He's an AI reporter at The Information, and Rocket is bringing us up to speed on basically everything that has happened in the world of AI in the past week, when several people at the major companies were sounding the alarm that AI development needs to slow down. But the question is, can it? Do they even mean it? Or are there market forces at work that would actually end up not slowing AI development down? And when we come back, we'll talk more about the US government, and we'll talk about China. This is On Point.

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3: Well, I also got to say, I mean, if you're listening to WYPR at 3:50 p.m. on a Thursday, like, you're probably a pretty committed listener, right? Right. And we are talking to you. 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So go ahead.

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3: I'm not proposing a third block in order to become a great power rival, only with better manners.
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5: It's Thursday, September 17th, and this is All Things Considered from NPR News.
4: I'm Juana Summers.
5: And I'm Mary Louise Kelly. It's been a tough year for the crypto sector.
4: The industry spent millions promoting legislation that didn't even get a procedural vote on Capitol Hill.
6: It basically would have codified, it would have sealed into law loopholes for crypto.
5: And Jessie Diggins retired from skiing at the top of her sport.
4: In her new chapter, she's still pushing herself.
7: I treat it like a real gift because in life, we don't get to choose when we are going through something hard. But in a race, you sign up for that.
5: Those stories and more after the day's news.
8: Live from NPR News, I'm Lakshmi Singh. The White House is dismissing a new report that says the United States may have committed war crimes in its war with Iran. The report, by a panel of experts for the United Nations Human Rights Council, specifically referenced two strikes, including one on an Iranian school. NPR's Danielle Kurtzleben reports.
9: In a statement, White House spokeswoman Anna Kelly says, quote, "The UN Human Rights Council has accomplished nothing for human rights while spouting unserious nonsense for decades. The only party in this conflict that has committed war crimes is the Iranian regime," end quote. The report said there are, quote, "reasonable grounds to believe that the U.S. committed war crimes, specifically in two strikes, which the report says killed almost 180 people, including children. The U.S. has not taken responsibility for the school strike and has denied the other." The report also accuses Iran of committing crimes against humanity against its own people. Danielle Kurtzleben, NPR News, The White House.
8: President Trump's nominee to lead the U.S. Immigration and Customs Enforcement was former Oklahoma State Trooper Lance Schroyer. But now, 3 months after selecting him for the job, the White House is withdrawing Schroyer's name. NPR Sergio Martinez Beltran has the latest.
10: Lance Schroyer's nomination came at a moment of change. He was a close ally of the new Homeland Security Secretary, Mark Wayne Mullen, who has tried to distance himself from controversies preceding him, like the aggressive, sometimes deadly, immigration enforcement operations in Chicago and Minneapolis. But Schroyer has no experience in immigration enforcement. He does have a law enforcement background. Most recently, he served as a major at the Oklahoma Highway Patrol. The White House did not respond to questions about why Schroyer's nomination was withdrawn. The last time the Senate confirmed a director for ICE was in 2017 during the Obama administration. Sergio Martinez Beltran, NPR News, Austin, Texas.
8: Former Senate Minority Whip John Kyle of Arizona has died. His family says in a statement that Kyle passed away due to complications from a neurological disease. He was 84 years old. Britain's King Charles hosted a summit of top AI leaders today in Scotland. Bosses from OpenAI, Anthropic, and NVIDIA were there. NPR's Fatima Al-Kassab reports.
11: Among those gathered in Scotland, NVIDIA boss Jensen Huang, the Pope's AI advisor, and the UK's own AI minister. Opening the summit, King Charles said that while AI has shown its abilities to improve life, there are increasing warnings about what he calls AI's darker capacities and even its potential to take life.
12: There seems urgency in adequately considering the existential dangers of such technologies falling into the wrong hands.
11: Sufficient ways of controlling AI are needed, he said, before it is all too late.
8: That's Fatima Al-Kassab. It's NPR.
13: And live from Baltimore, this is 88.1 WYPR. We're currently at 79 degrees at 404. Maryland Attorney General Anthony Brown is supporting four states' residents' lawsuits against ICE after alleged unlawful warrantless arrests. The state's top legal chief filed an amicus brief urging the federal court to grant a preliminary injunction blocking immigration officers from continuing to make warrantless arrests without probable cause. ICE has purportedly arrested nearly 7,000 people in Maryland without a warrant since January 2025. And utility rates are likely to go up soon despite sweeping legislation passed by the Maryland General Assembly this year designed to bring down monthly bills. WYPR Sarah Petrowich has more.
14: This year's Utility Relief Act promised a slew of changes and funding initiatives to help lower Marylanders' utility bills, like temporarily reducing an energy surcharge come next year. But Maryland's big four utility companies are still requesting rate increases. Pepco and Washington Gas and Electric customers' rates recently went up $4 a month, but Nikki Wiggins with the Public Service Commission says the increases were significantly less than what the utilities requested.
15: The proposed bill impacts from the increase in the Pepco rate case are estimated to be below the rate of inflation for an average residential user. So hopefully not exacerbating an affordability issue for any of them.
14: The commission is currently reviewing rate increases from BGE and Potomac Edison, both of which would increase bills by around $8 per month. Sarah Petrowich, WYPR News, Baltimore.
13: 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I'm Erica Kane. 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

0: 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I'm Juana Summers.
1: And I'm Mary Louise Kelly. There is no such thing as an associate membership in the European Union. This fact did not stop European Commission President Ursula von der Leyen from floating the idea to Canada. And Canada, of course, is not in Europe, but it is locked in a hostile trade war with the U.S., which has also placed tariffs on EU imports. President Trump is threatening more, what he calls very serious tariffs on the EU, if he determines this whole associate membership idea is a, quote, hostile act. Well, here's one line from Canada's Prime Minister, Mark Carney, as he addressed the European Parliament today.
2: I'm not proposing a third bloc in order to become a great power rival only with better manners.
1: Carney did welcome some sort of closer partnership between Canada and Europe. Here to help break that down is Ian Brimmer, founder of Eurasia Group. That's a political consulting firm. Hi, Ian.
3: Hi, how are you?
1: Hi, I'm well, thank you. What's your read on how much of this EU invitation is substance and how much is meant to deliver a message to Donald Trump?
3: Oh, no, it's not meant to deliver a message. It is meant to increase resilience. It's meant to increase predictability. I think there are a lot of countries out there that really worry that rule of law, which the United States used to be the principal country in the world that promoted, is now no longer interested in doing so, and they really need it to persist. And that's why you're seeing the Canadians reach out, not just to the EU, but certainly historically with the EU.
1: Message being delivered here. There's a whole lot of ways to communicate resilience and deeper ties without an invitation to join a trade alliance to which the U.S. is not party.
3: You know, the interest, associate membership was not the Canadian Prime Minister's idea. What he wants is an alliance that is deeper than what he presently has. Mm-hmm. He wants a bloc that other countries can join that would help to allow the Canadians to use the strategic pillars, as they call them, to engage more with other countries that they can have predictable relations with. So, for example, their critical minerals and raw materials, their the energy security that they have in spades, more defense industrialization, technology and research and capital markets, all of those things. They have a very strong relationship with the United States, but one that has suddenly become much more vulnerable to unilateral short-term decisions by President Trump, specifically in the second term. Mm-hmm. So I don't think it's coded at all. I think they're across the political spectrum in Canada. President Trump has unified this country in feeling very vulnerable that their principal ally is no longer a country that they can rely on as much. And that is something that they are trying to address. There's no coding at all.
1: What would the EU get out of an associate membership or whatever we want to call this arrangement?
3: Well, the EU would have another country out there that actually has a lot of resources, a lot of human capital, a lot of political stability that is interested in having more stable long-term relations with them. And, you know, it's this rupture that Mark Carney talks about, it's not just because the United States has gone unilateral and doesn't want to be a global leader the way it has historically. It's also because the world's second largest economy is getting much more powerful, but isn't becoming free market-oriented. It isn't becoming democratic. It doesn't support rule of law. It's still a state capitalist authoritarian regime. I'm talking, of course, about China. Mm-hmm. The Europeans are very vulnerable to a China that is hollowing out Europe's industry so that they want more predictable relations with countries where that doesn't happen.
1: You just raised Mark Carney's now famous quote about a rupture in the world order. That's, of course, from his speech at Davos, Switzerland, earlier this year. Is it a stretch to describe this week the development of maybe some kind of invitation to move closer, cuddle in closer to the EU? Is this the beginnings of what a new world order might look like?
3: No, Mary Louise, there are three ways to respond to a rupture, to what I call a G0 world, where there's no global leadership. One is you can build new institutions that react To the new balance of power. A second is you can reform your existing institutions so that they are more capable of responding to the new demands and challenges. The third is that you can go to war. And over the last couple of years, we've done all three. I think this is an effort and a hope by the Canadian Prime Minister that there can be a little bit more energy and resource into the first two as opposed to the latter.
1: And to quote him again directly, not proposing a third bloc in order to become a great power rival with better manners. It sounded like awkward laughter there was the reception that he got in Europe. Where would a deeper Canada-U.S. alliance leave the United States?
3: A deeper Canada-EU alliance would leave the United States in perfectly good stead as long as the United States wants to be committed to rule of law and democracy and predictability from one administration to the next. But I do believe, and you can talk to Canadians on the right and the left, that there is permanent damage that has been done to this closest of relationships over the course of the last 2 years of the second Trump administration.
1: Permanent.
3: And
1: you
3: while
1: don't
3: that
1: think
3: relationship
1: there's any
3: reversing will it. Permanent. It will be reversed. It will be repaired. And I think that any Democrat or Republican that comes in 2029 will work to do that. But it will not come back to what it was. The trust, sometimes you're in a relationship with a spouse, a family member, whoever, and they say something that you cannot unhear.
1: Yeah.
3: And that is what has happened to the Canadians. It will never be what it was, unfortunately.
1: We just have a few seconds left, but what are you watching for next? Australia, New Zealand invited to join the European Union?
3: Well, I mean, the UK certainly post-Brexit is not going to be invited the same way the Canadians were, but they, Burnham, the new prime minister, would love to find a way to reintegrate. Let's see what he has to say over the next few days.
1: Ian Bremmer, founder and president of Eurasia Group and G0 Media. Thank you, Ian.
3: Mary Louise, always a pleasure.
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6: 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Hello, ladies.
7: Hey, Erica, and thank you. And today is the penultimate day of WYPR's fall membership drive, and we really, really need your support now. We are trying to get to 1,000 members today. We need at least 10 people to call, make a donation, call us up, or make it online this hour. You know, it's no secret that public media is facing challenges, but the one thing that continues to bring us together is you. So when you join, you know, with your donation, there is hope for us. It can keep us, you know, on track to do what we do, bringing you quality programming, cultural news, everything. So please donate. And this hour, I'm really excited because I've been having a great conversation in the studio with Simone Phillips. I call her Baltimore's food blogger du jour. So welcome, Simone.
8: Thank you. It's nice to be here.
7: So I'm getting to know you. I know a lot of people are familiar with you, but I've been like, you know.
8: Yeah, we're already chatting.
7: Listen, I'm already digging into your business. I know you're a Baltimore native. You're coming up on, you said nearly 10 years. I got that,
8: yes,
7: right, of this food,
8: right,
7: blog.
8: Yeah.
7: So tell me about how you got started with that.
8: So I started Charm City Table in 2017, and it started as a hobby. I was working a tech job in Harbor East, downtown Baltimore, and it was my first real exploration of the food scene. We would go to happy hours and dinners and things like that with coworkers and friends, and that made me fall in love with the food scene. Of course, we have our crabs and crab cakes here in Baltimore, but I got to see we had Italian food in Baltimore's Little Italy, and we had, of course, our seafood, which is delicious. But there's so many other concepts, Mediterranean, Indian food. And so that just made me realize how diverse and fun our food scene was. And I really wanted to explore that. So it just became a platform of sharing my favorites. COVID happened. And then that's when I felt like I became more of an advocate for restaurants and local businesses. And so I would share the openings and closings and when people pivoted to takeout. And so that helped me gain a ton of traction. And since then, it kind of helped me have a direction of my platform for specifically highlighting local restaurants and small businesses.
7: And we talked a lot about our families, what we ate growing up. I shared, I think, a story that made you laugh about that and my whole thing about what grilled cheese
8: yes.
7: is. But we'll get to that maybe a little later.
8: Right.
7: But tell me about, I consider you now a member of the Baltimore Public Media, WYPR family. I know you were on Pass the Mic a little while back. So tell me, like, what excites you about WYPR?
8: Yeah, so I will say I got to be a guest host recently on Pass the Mic. And WYPR is a direct connection to the community. And that's kind of what I was talking about when I found my passion through food blogging and content creation by talking about small businesses, local restaurants, and the people behind them. I feel like that's the kind of community that WYPR is. I know I look to WYPR myself on a commute or when I want accurate local information. And so being a guest host was truly such an honor, being able to access and speak directly to this audience about the Baltimore food community and the people in it. I talked to that process in and of itself was exciting. I got to talk to Jasmine Norton, the owner of Urban Oyster.
7: Oh, wow, yeah.
8: Yeah, the first Black and woman-owned oyster bar in the country. And I got to talk to Heirloom Food Group chef David and Tanya Thomas. So it was a great experience.
7: Well, since we're all about food, you know, this hour, we have a great giveaway happening right now. When you donate to WYPR, you are entered to win a gift card to Alma Casino. I've been there. And a pair of tickets to see comedian Paula Poundstone at the Senator Theater on November 5th. Alma Casino is a Venezuelan restaurant located right near here in Station North neighborhood of Baltimore. From the thoughtfully curated culinary experience and cocktails to the welcoming team, I can attest to that. The forest of plants and purposeful decor, this is a place created for the well-being of their guests from the moment they arrive until the moment they leave. And Paula Poundstone is a familiar favorite of WYPR. 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And I am going to continue talking with Simone Phillips this hour, which is really, really exciting. We'll get to know more about her.
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0: This is All Things Considered from NPR News. I'm Juana Summers.
1: And I'm Mary Louise Kelly. On a recent hot summer day, NPR immigration correspondent Jasmine Garst was walking into a soccer game when she got an alarming message on WhatsApp. A mother saying her child's life was in danger. Jasmine reports it's part of a worrying pattern emerging in immigrant communities.
10: The heat was sweltering that day. In Maryland, a six-year-old boy was having trouble breathing. My child woke up this morning feeling like he was suffocating. The woman says in the voice message, "I'm worried." The boy had a history of asthma. She had my number because I handed out to a lot of people in the course of my reporting. And I told her, I'm not a medical professional or a lawyer. This sounds like an emergency. She told me she'd been debating whether to take him to the local clinic. She asked that we use her first initial, M, because although her son is a U.S. citizen, M and her husband are undocumented. That's why they were worried. All northbound roads have had ICE operations on them, she says in another audio message. She was worried about getting detained. She decided to wait it out. M's situation is increasingly common. A new report by the American Academy of Pediatrics found that 40% of pediatricians have noticed families staying away from care due to immigration concerns. In addition, Dr. Lee Beers, chief medical officer of the association, says,
11: they have seen families in their practice who are hesitant to apply for public health services and support such as Medicaid. And they also noted that there are families in their practice who are avoiding sending their children to school.
10: Back in Maryland, the boy was taking a turn for the worse. M later told me he was very pale. His lips were turning blue. They took the bus to the local clinic. It was nighttime. And by the time they got there, the doctor told her the kid was in serious condition. He was given oxygen. In another voice message, she says her son has been medevaced to Washington, D.C. God, let him be okay. There wasn't room for her on the helicopter, so she was told to meet them at the hospital in D.C. Here she is again.
12: El Uber es seguro.
10: I'm wondering, she says, will I be safer in an Uber? If my whole family drives, what if we get stopped? Do ICE agents get on public transportation? A nurse at the Maryland clinic paid for the Uber. I just passed by the Washington Monument, she says. She calls it the Needle. And the White House. She said she was scared. Would the hospital ask for immigration papers? So legally, hospitals can ask for immigration status, but they can't deny emergency care over it. There have, however, been reports of ICE agents at medical facilities. And now there's another reason for immigrants, including those here legally, to worry about medical care. As of this week, when deciding whether to admit people into the U.S. or grant a path to legal residency, immigration officials will now consider a wider range of public benefits that person receives. They will also consider what benefits family members get. Medicaid and food benefits could be considered. And this is part of a shift in how the Trump administration is approaching immigration enforcement. Earlier this year, we saw these loud, bombastic ICE raids in Minneapolis. Last year, in LA and Chicago. Those operations drew heavy backlash. Now the strategy is quieter. The number of detentions has skyrocketed, but increasingly, enforcement also means cutting off access to services and benefits, pushing people to self-deport. 22 states and D.C. are jointly suing the Department of Homeland Security, saying this could keep people away from hospitals and medical services. In an email to NPR, DHS responded, quote, "This is the ideological contortion required by left-wing leaders to justify their defrauding of the American taxpayer at the hands of illegal criminals." This is M and her son, the morning after, speaking from the ICU. He was there for several days. Turns out the boy had a respiratory infection, which triggered a severe asthma attack. The hospital told her she should have brought him in sooner. Jasmine Garst, NPR News, Maryland.
13: New York Times journalist turned filmmaker Walter Thompson Hernandez has been telling stories of Southern California for much of his career. He wrote a book called The Compton Cowboys about Black equestrians dedicated to getting inner city kids on horses and off the streets. Critic Bob Mondello says his new film, If I Go, Will They Miss Me?, is an intense but tender coming-of-age story set in the Watts neighborhood of Los Angeles.
14: When you live in the flight path of LAX, it makes sense. You dream of flying. 12-year-old Anthony is known as Little Ant, which makes his dad Big Ant.
15: I remember the first time Dad took me to the beach.
16: Yeah. Oh, Ant! I know you ain't scared, come on! It ain't that cold!
15: We counted all the airplanes and took off that day.
14: Both of them dream of taking off, adventure for little Ant, who's reading about Greek mythology in school, escape for his dad, who's been in and out of prison since he was just a bit older than his son is now. He's been absent a lot of little Ant's life, a fact the boy has long since rationalized.
15: Kind of like Odysseus, who eventually returned back to Ithaca after being away from his family for a really long time.
14: Big Ant does love his son, but that doesn't keep him from being an unreliable family man. His wife prays every morning when he's around.
16: Thank you, God. Help me to be patient today.
14: And without fail, he'll try her patience. He's barely there for her or the kids, and when he is, he's apt to say the wrong thing, as when little Ant gets beat up at school.
17: How you think that made me look out here?
14: Leading to further complications and a small miracle of community as others step up to protect loyal son from wayward father. Writer-director Walter Thompson Hernandez filmed largely at the Nickerson Gardens housing project in Watts, surrounding his performers with faces he found there, a smart way of grounding in the real, a film that keeps taking fanciful flight. When, say, little Ant looks out his window and imagines young men in the courtyard with arms thrust down in inverted V's, lined up like planes taxiing on a runway. Or watches his notebook doodles dancing around the page as his teacher poses a question.
18: Can anyone tell me, based off our assignment this week, where Pegasus, the winged horse, came from?
14: Little Ant is building himself a Pegasus costume at home as a class project, so he's got this.
15: Pegasus' dad was a god. It was Zeus's brother. They called him Poseidon.
14: He imagines his father in a toga with a trident.
15: And they was real close. Like, best friends close.
14: Would that that were true at home.
19: You can't just take Anthony to the beach one time and just expect everything to go back to normal. It don't work like that.
17: I feel like talking.
14: Young actor Bodie Dell brings a sweet openness to the 12-year-old at the film center, while J. Alphonse Nicholson and Danielle Brooks are painfully well-matched as parents who are almost never on the same page.
20: We're not perfect. Your daddy is a work in progress. I'm a work in progress. But we're going to figure this out.
14: With visuals recalling everything from the Bayou fantasy, Beasts of the Southern Wild, to groundbreaking works by Charles Burnett and Spike Lee, If I Go, Will They Miss Me is rich in resonance and in forgiveness for characters who, while flawed,
21: dear God,
14: have eyes fixed on the skies.
21: I pray you protect little Ant and everything he do.
14: Yes, they stumble. The film gives them wings. I'm Bob Mandela.
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6: You are listening to All Things Considered on WYPR. I'm Erica Kane. We are in the middle of our fall pledge drive. I'm in the studio with our chief of content, Danielle Irby, and Simone Phillips from Pass the Mic.
7: Thanks, Erica. And you know, you've been hearing it all throughout the day. 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And as Erica mentioned, I am in the studio with Simone Phillips, creator and founder of the food and beverage blog Charm City Table. She founded it in 2017. And we have just been chopping it up. You get that pun I just did?
2: Yeah.
7: In the studio, talking about our childhood.
2: Like, and your barbecue.
7: You like? Okay. Okay. We're going to get to that. Talking about our childhood, what we ate growing up, what our moms fixed, you know, what food means to the soul, kind of like YPR. Soul, music, culture, everything that feeds your spirit your mind. So yeah. I'm so happy to have you here.
2: Yes, I'm happy to be here. I love chatting about food. I can chat about it all day.
7: So tell me about, you're like the food blogger for Baltimore. Are you still with 10 million impressions per month? Yes. I can't even do that math.
2: Yeah, I'm still at those numbers. You know, I'm on a lot of platforms
7: We're
2: Facebook, TikTok, all of that. So yes, I'm glad to reach that many people monthly. So
7: tell me about it. Tell me about Charm City Table, because I know the restaurants look to you.
2: Yeah.
7: I've got a 20-something old daughter, and she's like, Baltimore is hot, Ma. I know where all the restaurants are. You need to get out more. And I'm like, okay, if I work less, maybe.
2: Yeah, I think that's the thing, which I've been running it, like I said, almost 10 years. But the thing that is, you know, always present, you know, present in mind for me are the stories that can come out of being in the local restaurant space and being adjacent to it as a creator and writer and food blogger. You can get into, yes, the food tastes good. Yeah, the aesthetic of the restaurant is this, and that's exciting. Baltimore right now has a lot of new places opening up, but then there's also food sourcing that is very interesting, and there's always stories there.
7: And that's, educate us, because this is a WYPR audience, so I know it's more than what tastes good and what looks good.
2: Yeah, that's right. Yeah. Yeah, it goes beyond that. Yes, it's that, and it goes beyond that. That's what Charm City Table is really all about. You know, we can tell stories about guests and migrant workers, the local worker cooperative restaurants that are around the city. So there's just always something to talk about and to celebrate, and sometimes to not celebrate, to kind of call out and have conversations about.
7: Right.
2: So that's
7: right.
2: What I try to bring to Charm City Table. It has to be fun and interesting, but it also can tell some real stories about
7: that's an education
2: community.
7: In itself. I hear that more people are even doing urban farming. Like, I feel like there's so many sectors of food that I need to know about.
2: That's right. Yeah. And that's part of what I love to cover. That's what keeps it going and, you know, gets you out of the dull of just talking about the next cheese pull or the next, you know,
7: what
2: pasta
7: you say, cheese pull?
2: Yeah, cheese pull when you have a mozzarella stick.
7: Oh, okay.
2: You see how long.
7: I've done it. I never thought about a cheese pull.
2: Yeah,
7: okay.
2: That's what they're called, cheese pulls.
7: Okay.
2: Or like
7: okay.
2: A noodle pull is another one where you have ramen or an Italian dish and you're pulling it
7: I got you. So tell me about your involvement with the Baltimore Public Media and WYPR family. Like, why here? Why now? Why do you love us?
2: I feel like, I've been a part of the family for a while now as a listener, but I got to be a guest host on Pass the Mic and talk about Baltimore food and food history here in Baltimore. And that is what, you know, that's really what I'm passionate about. 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
7: And I'm going to repeat that. 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
1: from NPR News. It's All Things Considered. I'm Mary Louise Kelly.
13: And I'm Juana Summers. The crypto sector just experienced the equivalent of getting crushed in a playoff game. A bill the industry spent tens of millions of dollars promoting suffered a major defeat in the Senate. This was the latest setback in what has been a difficult year for the crypto sector. NPR senior business editor Rafael Nam is here to help us understand. Hey there.
0: Hey, Juana.
13: Rafael, tell us about this bill and what makes it so important.
0: So the bill is known as the Clarity Act. And the crypto sector has been wanting to pass it since last year. And its goal was to create rules to regulate the industry. And I realize that may sound kind of boring, Juana, but think about it. Had it passed, rules covering just about every aspect of crypto would have been officially part of American law for the first time and reshaped the financial system, making crypto as legitimate as stocks and bonds.
13: Wait a minute. So the crypto sector wanted more regulations?
0: I know, yeah. And that may sound surprising because when you talk to people in the crypto sector, they always say, oh, we want regulations. We want clear rules of the road. But critics say the crypto sector really just wants their own regulations that go easy on the industry and wanted this Republican Congress to essentially lock favorable rules in. Here's Mark Hayes from Americans for Financial Reform.
5: There's this industry narrative that says this bill was a result of years of work, but I think a lot of that work was done behind closed doors with mostly just friends of the industry.
0: Now, the crypto industry and Republicans insist this has been a transparent process, but in the end, the vote failed.
13: Is that the only reason it failed?
0: No, there was also a lot of opposition from banks and small community banks especially, but the biggest source of friction was President Trump. He has been a big backer of the crypto industry and has been strongly pushing for this bill. The problem here, though, was a dispute over an ethics clause in the bill that was intended to prevent conflicts of interest by federally elected officials. Now, remember, this summer, the president disclosed he and his family had made $1.4 billion from the investments in crypto ventures. And that was a number that many Democrats just could not stomach. And many believed this clause just wasn't strong enough to prevent Trump and White House officials from directly benefiting from the industry. Here's Alex Thornton from the Center for American Progress, a Democratic think tank, and on why the bill didn't go far enough.
8: It basically would have codified, it would have sealed into law loopholes for crypto and the ability of the administration officials who have been involved with crypto to continue profiting off of their crypto investments.
0: Now, Republicans in the White House have defended the ethics clause. Senator Cynthia Lummis from Wyoming said in a statement this week that President Trump agreed to, quote, unprecedented ethics restrictions and said the bill had, quote, some of the toughest ethics restrictions in U.S. history.
13: So, Rafael, what comes next for crypto?
0: So the crypto sector has vowed to try again, but the calendar doesn't work in their favor. Mm. It's looking very unlikely this bill will pass this year with the midterm elections just around the corner. And who knows, Juana, who will be controlling Congress next year. So, you know, this hasn't been a great year for cryptocurrencies either, with the markets tumbling for most of the year. Bitcoin, for example, is down more than 10%. So this setback at the Senate is another bitter pill for an industry that thought this year will be a game changer, but instead is facing one of the biggest setbacks ever.
13: NPR senior business editor Rafael Nam, thanks so much.
0: Thank you, Anna.
1: The saga of musicians Ed Sheeran and Macklemore continues to spiral. What began with a political statement on stage now involves billionaire sports team owners, musicians quitting a tour, millions of dollars in donations. Let's bring in NPR Music's Isabella Gomez Sarmiento. Hey there.
9: Hi, Mary Louise.
1: For those of us catching up, where do we even start?
9: So you have to go back to September 4th when Macklemore was opening for a show by Ed Sheeran at MetLife Stadium in New Jersey. During his performance, he said part of the reason he wanted to play these shows was to be able to say Free Palestine on stage.
24: I want those words to be loud and clear so the people from Gaza all the way to the occupied West Bank know that we have not forgotten them.
9: He went on to perform a song called Heinz Hall, which was written in tribute to the students at Columbia University who camped out to protest Israel's war in Gaza.
25: Against what our country is funding. Block the barricade until Palestine is free. Block the barricade until Palestine is free. When I was 7, I learned a lesson.
9: Macklemore also referenced conflicts in Lebanon and Sudan, and he railed against ICE, U.S. Immigration and Customs Enforcement.
1: Okay, so Macklemore says all these things. after those performances, he gets kicked off the tour. Did he give a reason why? Did Ed Sheeran give a reason why?
9: So on Monday, Macklemore posted a statement on his social media saying he was off the tour. He was supposed to play several more shows on this U.S. leg of Ed Sheeran's tour. Macklemore wrote that stadium owner Robert Kraft had refused to host him at his venue. Ed Sheeran put out his own statement saying it was the tour's promoter who ultimately decided to remove Macklemore. That promoter, Messina Touring, told NPR that the decision was made because of pressure from the venue owners. Robert Kraft, who owns Gillette Stadium in Boston and multiple sports teams who play there, confirmed to Rolling Stone that he blocked Macklemore from performing at his stadium over the MetLife speech and what he called a broader history of anti-Semitic rhetoric and imagery. He seems to be alluding to a costume Macklemore wore on stage in 2014, which drew backlash for appearing to be an anti-Semitic caricature. Macklemore apologized for that costume back in 2014.
1: Meanwhile, we said this is spiraling, and one of the ways it's spiraling is other artists on the tour who are now all responding with their feet to Macklemore's removal?
9: That's correct. Basically, all of the other opening acts on the tour have dropped out. The singers Lucas Graham and Aaron Rowe, who were supposed to open for the rest of the U.S. tour, they announced they were leaving. The musician Finneas, who's best known for his work with his sister, Billie Eilish, he says he's no longer going to be opening for Sheeran on the South American part of the tour. And then the Irish band Bioga, which has a very long history of playing with Sheeran and was actually his backing band on stage, they also dropped out. All of the musicians wrote that they stood in solidarity with Palestinian people and that they couldn't support the silencing of another artist.
1: Okay, but go back, Ed Sheeran himself, what is he saying?
9: Ed Sheeran has tried really hard to stay apolitical in all of this. In his original social media statement, he wrote that he's appalled by the conflict in Israel and Gaza, but that he doesn't believe in using his platform to discuss politics. He has not publicly issued another statement since the other artists left the tour, but he's in the middle of a pretty furious exchange right now. Yesterday, Macklemore pledged to donate his $1 million salary from those first shows to aid groups in Gaza. He challenged Robert Kraft to do the same. Now, Kraft and Sheeran say they will be donating $2 million each, though they haven't specified which organizations the funds will go to. There are 10 shows left in Sheeran's U.S. tour, and then he's scheduled to perform in Latin America through December, so we'll be keeping an eye on how it goes.
1: Sounds like war in the Middle East, leading into a spiraling of war amongst musicians. NPR's Isabella Gomez-Sarmiento, thanks so much for your reporting.
9: Thank you.

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1: This is All Things Considered on local, member-supported radio, Maryland's NPR news station, 88.1 WIPR. I'm Erica Kane, currently 79 degrees and some clouds. We are in the middle of our WIPR Fall Fun Drive, and I have to send a very special thank you, yum yum, to Blue Pit Barbecue, okay? 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They're located in Hamden, hosting parties and with catering opportunities, so you can log on BluePitBBQ.com. In the studio with me right now, our chief of content, Danielle Irby, and Simone Phillips from Pass the Mic. Ladies, all I have to say is thank you to Blue Pit.
2: Well, I thank you because we have been in here laughing, talking about our childhood, what our parents cooked for us growing up. Simone thinks I've had a very interesting and perhaps strange upbringing with what my mother cooked as a child growing up in the Bronx in New York. But it's funny that you mentioned that because we were talking about sustainability. I was looking, digging into your past, Simone, and I saw in 2022, after recognizing the challenges of small, hyper-local food businesses and what they face in affording traditional advertising, that you launched an online dining guide that provides restaurants with an affordable way to increase their visibility. And we're all about affordability today. So I got to say, we need 10 more people this hour. We need your support. You can go to WYPR.org to donate. We need your support to keep doing what we're doing. That's bringing you well-vetted news stories, cultural programming, and actually having guests like you on Pass the Mic. So let's just let them in on what we've been talking about.
3: Yeah, so we've been talking about just growing up and being in Baltimore, my mom was a from-scratch cook, so my passion for restaurants is relatively recent in the grand scheme of my life. We talked about maybe going to an IHOP or a Golden Corral. That was kind of my childhood. But otherwise, you know, my mom was making bread, we pulled out the flour and the yeast. And I just love hearing Danielle hear stories about what different things look like. And we had some similarities about sweet versus salty grits.
2: Yes, but cheese one. Coming from the North, I understand people got upset when I said the grits are meant to be eaten with sugar and butter and cream on top. I can see Erica's face, so I'm going to turn my head away from
3: some
2: her.
3: Some head shaking no.
2: You
3: already.
2: Know, and we were talking about grilled cheese. I mean, I grew up in New York, so, you know, grilled cheese, my mother made it open face in the grill. She put it on the broiler with like smoked Gouda cheese, cheddar cheese, and like sliced beefsteak tomato. That's a grill. Not how...
3: What I grew up with, you know, was, I'm sure what most folks grew up with, was a butter in a frying pan. And
2: that's fried cheese sandwich.
3: Cheese, and it's turned on both sides, which Danielle's been calling a fried cheese sandwich, which
2: is.
3: Technically I can kind of agree with as a concept, but that's the grilled cheese. But that's the things I love learning about. As if you all have been listening, I was a guest host on WYPR's Pass the Mic, and learning about how food and food is made at different restaurants, and the chefs that I spoke to, Chef Jasmine Norton, Chef Tong, and David Thomas, have their special ways of making, especially seafood here in Baltimore and Maryland.
2: Crab cakes,
3: yeah, and oysters.
2: Right.
3: And continuing to hear stories like Jasmine's or Chef David and Tanya Thomas, and my own stories are what makes WYPR so special to me. Hearing more stories like that is what makes it special to me. And just learning about different food ways and learning about people like Danielle.
2: You can make fun of me all you want. I'm good with it. But like you said, you know, hearing these stories, we talk about food, we talk about culture, you know, and local reporting and having a strong newsroom. That's crucial for an informed community. And we want to be able to continue to do that. So please, please give online at WYPR.org. You know, donating during this fall membership drive to make sure that local reporting does not disappear, that we can hold power to account, and that stories are told with integrity. And we were talking earlier about, you know, sustainability and affordability and other ways people are, you know, growing their own food. It's not just, you know, going out to eat. It's like what you're cooking that's healthy for your body and what you can do differently, small ways.
3: Yes, that's right. And the local, even local farms and urban farms, mm-hmm. and some of those Black farmers are a piece that I've been really interested in and covering on Charm City Table that are in Baltimore City. So they are growing their own food and giving it to, and people are purchasing it and buying their veggie boxes, and they're also giving it to the community. So folks who may not have access to the farm way out there mm-hmm. can get it right here in Baltimore City. And yeah, just things like that are what I'd love to think about and what I love to cover. So thinking about that and WYPR, think about becoming a member now online or just simply giving at WYPR.org.
2: And I second that. And if they don't take me out of the studio or drag me out of here because of my views on grilled cheese or grits, you know, I'll keep talking
3: Very
2: with Simone this hour. So please give us a call at 410-235-1395. I'll give that again, 410-235-1395. We need 10 members this hour.
4: Well, ladies, as a foodie who loves to chat about food, and as we're here with Danielle Irby and Simone Phillips from Charm City Table, I think this is a perfect segue into Radio Kitchen.
5: Welcome to Radio Kitchen. I'm Al Spohler. Since we live in a great seafood state, it only makes sense that we should be grilling fish this summer. But a lot of people shy away from doing it because of a few irksome problems. And Chef Jerry Pellegrino, grilling fish can be very easy and satisfying if you learn a few tips.
6: Oh yeah, it sure can be, Al. And I think the thing that stops most people from trying it is the fish sticking to the grill.
5: Yeah.
6: And if you don't know what you're doing, it's unfortunately and very easy to ruin this fish, and nobody wants that.
5: No. Well, let's get up to speed. My first question is this. Can you grill any old fish, or are some better than others?
6: No, I mean, I think the big tip is don't try to grill any delicate, flaky fish unless mm-hmm. you're using one of those fish baskets.
5: Yeah.
6: And that'll hold it together. But otherwise, you know, stick with big, solid, firm fish, and the thicker fillet, the better.
5: Mm-hmm.
6: I mean, swordfish, tuna, for sure. Salmon, of course, are great.
5: Yeah.
6: Rockfish, that's awesome on the grill.
5: Now, is there advantages to keeping the skin on?
6: Yeah, I mean,

0: This is just a light coating. You do not want the grill dripping with oil.
1: No, no,
0: And
1: no.
0: just, you'll be fine.
1: As you build your fire on the grill, how hot do you want it?
0: Well, this might be counterintuitive, but the hotter the better, believe it or not.
1: Oh.
0: Fish are relatively delicate. You want heat low, but no. The high heat gives you the best sear, and it also will help release the fish from the actual grill.
1: So once the heated surface is seared, it's not going to stick anymore?
0: Yeah, that's exactly right. And that'll make it easy for you.
1: Huh. Well, okay, we've oiled up our grill. How about our fish?
0: Oh, yeah, of course. I mean, again, high smoke point oil, but sparingly. Again, you
1: Yeah.
0: don't want oil dripping into the fire so that it catches fire.
1: Yeah, it's a nasty flavor. How about the age-old question of which side goes down first?
0: Yeah, I vote for skin side first. You get that on there and it'll get cooked and it'll keep the fish together.
1: Yeah.
0: And then, I use the 70-30 rule. 70% of the time on the grill is the skin side. And then when you flip it and you let it cook for a while, obviously you'll get the cooked fish more. Then the other
1: Yeah.
0: side, it's only 30% and you're done.
1: Yeah, now the big question, how do you flip it?
0: Moment of truth, right?
1: Yeah.
0: Use a very wide spatula. And I'm going to tell you what I use these days. If you're a pizza maker, I use my metal pizza peel.
1: How about that?
0: It's huge and
1: Yeah.
0: it's thin. It's designed to slide under something and it works really well.
1: Yeah, that's a really great tip because that's where you can ruin it. Jerry, we're going to put all these ideas on the website and people can try it at home. Good luck, folks. It's really worth it. I'm Al Spohler.
0: And I'm Jerry Pellegrino.
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3: Fun facts?
0: Okay, yes, but no. The answer I was looking for is tote bag. 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
5: Thanks, Erica. And, you know, we're getting down to the wire here. 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You know, it's no secret that public media is facing challenges. You know, our CPB funding, the CPB, went away last year. But one thing that continues to bring us together is you, our listeners. When listeners join as members with a donation, there's hope, and we need that. Right now, we need you to donate, you know, $200. If you're helping us reach our goal, you know, we're not stopping you there, but we'll even take $5, $10. You know, we'd like to get 10 more members by the top of this hour. And so we can continue to bring you good stories, news, and guests like the one I have in the studio, you know, with me this afternoon, Simone Phillips, who I am getting to know a lot better. And I don't know, I'm a little afraid she's getting to know a lot about me too and my food taste.
6: I love the diversity of food and people's tastes, because you never know. I mean, like we said, the grilled cheese story is something I'll forever remember.
5: And I think I will too now.
6: Yes. And when we think about WYPR and think about foodies and the food community, I'd love to challenge foodies, people who love food and people who love hearing good food stories. We just heard a segment about fish.
5: That's right.
6: And what, you know, how things can go wrong or right. Those are things that you take away when you're preparing dinner and for your family or your friends in your community. And WYPR gives us access to those types of stories. So
5: I heard you mention a challenge in there. I heard you mention a challenge.
6: Yeah,
5: so what's that?
6: We're challenging foodies and food lovers to go ahead and give well. And if not for just

0: hearing these stories for the very cool merch. I have an executive director that I work with that says she gives to WYPR every year because of the cool
1: follow
0: merch.
1: Too. Follow her.
0: Let's channel that Nancy energy and get some cool merch and continue to donate to hear these stories.
1: Yeah, and I agree. Since we're opening up the challenge, you know, foodies, that's wide. That's a wide range. So I'm going to challenge too, you know, my undergrad, fellow undergrads from Towson University right here. You know, we know we're a smart bunch, and I know you listen to WYPR, and we need your help today. 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And I'm also going to issue a challenge to all those other smart journalists out there who, you know, did graduate school with me at the University of Maryland, Philip Merrill College of Journalism. You know, give. We know you listen. We know you care. We know important and vetted stories, sans the fire hose, sans anybody yelling at you, sans a debate, that we're going to give you the information you need, and you know it's going to be well-sourced.
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1: 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And thank you, Simone. It's been a pleasure.
0: Thank you.
2: Hey there, John Lee here, WYPR's Baltimore County reporter. 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
3: 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Maryland's NPR News Station. It's 5 o'clock.
4: A lot of people in China have said this is disingenuous. This is a hoax to get us to slow down, while the U.S. then doubles down.
5: Tech titans warn of AI catastrophe. President Trump calls it a hoax. How do things look from China?
6: It's Thursday, September 17th, and this is All Things Considered from NPR News.
5: I'm Mary Louise Kelly.
6: And I'm Juana Summers. In North Carolina's Outer Banks, houses are falling into the ocean.
5: Why many owners of those houses are rooting for this scenario.
7: If they would settle with me for the insurance, I would have it torn down tomorrow. But it's going to fall in a storm, and it's going to be scattered for miles.
6: Plus T-Rex footprints.
5: They are rare, they are huge, and if you measure the space between them, you can tell how fast the T-Rex was walking.
8: I expected more out of T-Rex, to be honest. They were in no hurry when they were walking around.
6: Plus, Felix Contreras brings us the Latin Grammy nominees.
5: That's all ahead. First, the news.
9: Live from NPR News in Washington, I'm Ryland Barton. UN-commissioned human rights experts say they have found reasonable grounds to believe the U.S. committed war crimes in two strikes in Iran. The strikes reportedly killed at least 178 civilians, including women and children. The International Fact-Finding Mission on Iran said its assessments focused on airstrikes, including one on a school. The report does implicate Iran as well, but the White House released a statement saying, quote, "the only party in this conflict that committed war crimes is the Iranian regime." Canadian Prime Minister Mark Carney addressed the European Parliament today after the EU proposed making Canada an associate member. NPR's Eleanor Beardsley reports.
10: Prime Minister Mark Carney touted the long history of values shared by Canada and the EU.
11: We do not pursue zero-sum deals. principles, our commitment to the rule of law, and our unyielding defense of human dignity, individual freedom, and democracy share the same deep roots.
10: Canada and the EU have been shocked by the Trump administration's aggressive use of tariffs, as well as its threats to leave NATO and take Greenland from its longtime allies. Analysts say inviting Canada as an associate member could deepen the existing EU-Canada trade alliance to include security and future innovation. Eleanor Beardsley, NPR News, Paris.
9: A federal immigration officer charged with shooting a man last winter and lying about the circumstances to investigators is scheduled to appear before a Minnesota judge. State authorities arrested ICE officer Christian Castro yesterday in Minneapolis on a warrant charging him with aggravated assault and falsely reporting a crime. Prosecutors say Castro shot and injured Julio Cesar Sosa Solis in January during a federal immigration crackdown in Minnesota and later falsely told investigators he had been attacked with a broom and a shovel. A judge is reining in President Trump's threat to tear down the Kennedy Center in Washington, D.C. if his name is not on the Performing Arts Center. This after Trump seemingly made a point of being photographed aboard Air Force One reviewing a poster mock-up declaring Kennedy Center demolished. NPR's Anastasia Tsiolkas reports.
12: President Trump made the remark on a tarmac Wednesday, but federal judge Christopher Cooper has ruled that the building may not be demolished unless the board submits plans at least 30 days in advance. Cooper's ruling came after an avalanche of emergency filings. One includes a sworn statement from a witness describing a forklift repeatedly hitting the center on Wednesday. Meanwhile, a group of eight architecture and culture groups filed a request with the judge asking him to appoint a receiver, independent monitor, or some other neutral party to protect the physical building and the institution. Anastasia Tsoukas, NPR News.
9: Major U.S. stock indexes rose today, recovering most of their losses for the week. The S&P 500 climbed more than 1%. The Dow rose more than 0.5%. 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
13: And live from Baltimore, this is 88.1 WYPR. I'm Erica Kane. We're currently at 81 degrees at 5:04. Utility rates are likely to go up soon, despite sweeping legislation passed by the Maryland General Assembly this year designed to bring down monthly bills. WYPR's Sarah Petrowich has more.
14: This year's Utility Relief Act promised a slew of changes and funding initiatives to help lower Marylanders' utility bills, like temporarily reducing an energy surcharge come next year. But Maryland's big four utility companies are still requesting rate increases. Pepco and Washington Gas and Electric customers' rates recently went up $4 a month, but Nikki Wiggins with the Public Service Commission says the increases were significantly less than what the utilities requested.
15: The proposed bill impacts from the increase in the Pepco rate case are estimated to be below the rate of inflation for an average residential user. So hopefully not exacerbating an affordability issue for any of them.
14: The commission is currently reviewing rate increases from BGE and Potomac Edison, both of which would increase bills by around $8 per month. Sarah Petrowich, WYPR News, Baltimore.
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20: This is All Things Considered from NPR News. I'm Juana Summers.
5: And I'm Mary Louise Kelly. If you are like me, you've spent this past week hearing a number of AI-driven doomsday scenarios. Warnings about the extreme risk of superintelligent AI have been pouring out of the tech world. President Trump has largely swatted away any and all words of caution about artificial intelligence, calling them a hoax. But there is one AI scenario that concerns him falling behind China. I asked NPR White House correspondent Emily Fang about that possibility on our weekly national security podcast, Sources and Methods.
4: President Trump has directly cited one of the reasons why he supports AI expansionism as basically, we don't build this stuff first, no matter how dangerous it could be. China's going to do it first. And there's been a very robust debate about, well, can China actually build that first? The U.S. still has a pretty substantial lead when it comes to hardware and software abilities when it comes to AI. So can it build these frontier models faster than the U.S.? And actually, does it even really want to? You know, it's clear from Chinese state planning documents they want to develop AI capabilities and they want to apply that as fast as possible. But arguably, it's not in their interest to build a model that then could turn around and destroy all of humanity. And then there's a second parallel discussion that I've been following about there's an obvious interest in the two leading countries that host the most powerful AI companies to come together and talk about broad safety guidelines. But is there any real political incentive for them to do so? And you see President Trump and other people, his advisors around him, arguing this is a risk that we cannot take. If we voluntarily constrain ourselves, China might promise to do something, but then flake out and they'll use that time to then surpass us.
5: A couple of pieces to follow up on in what you just said. One, you were talking about the people who advise Trump. Who is he listening to on AI that is informing his thinking about what the risks are and are not?
4: Trump has surrounded himself with a lot of technology CEOs. There's been a lot of reporting about his fond relationship with the CEO of NVIDIA, which makes a lot of the graphic processing units, the chips that go behind data centers that power AI. Trump has flown with Jensen Huang, the CEO of NVIDIA, to Beijing. And so Huang at NVIDIA has been a big proponent of trying to accelerate the development of AI in the U.S. as quickly as possible. You also have Trump's former AI czar, David Sachs, who is a big-time investor in Silicon Valley, who's written a lot on social media, dismissing all of these concerns about AI as doomerism. And so those are the kinds of voices that are influencing Trump right now. And the other, I would argue, is the U.S. economy. There's going to be about $1 trillion of investment in data centers this fiscal year alone. So AI is one of the things that's propping up the U.S. economy, which we know the president really cares about, despite things like the war in Iran and inflation.
5: I think you've just started to answer what I was going to ask you next, which is how do we square legit concerns about not wanting to get left behind by China or you know, let them race ahead of us on this. And yet this White House has greenlit the sale of advanced chips to China, which they need to develop AI.
4: Yes, Trump is very pro-business. He wants more sale of American chips abroad. So he's reverse decisions that would limit the sale of advanced semiconductor chips to China. And if we want to beat China, but we're also selling the same hardware that allows them to beat us, that's kind of a big tension in your AI policy. The other assumption that I want to dig into, though, is that regulation would necessarily slow down the development of AI. And I think, weirdly, China is a good example of this. So China put very strict domestic controls on AI development and public usage, mostly for politically self-serving purposes. A lot of the strictest rules are about what kinds of content can be made available to the public. And yet we've seen Chinese companies make really, really fast developments to the point where they're almost catching up to American AI companies. So it's not necessarily the case when we look at China that having regulations in place limits the development of AI.
5: Do we know, and I'm asking you to put your former China correspondent cap back on, do we know how this conversation is playing out in China? Are they also having a raging debate about AI, you know, disaster and how imminent it may or may not be?
4: They have been talking about this for a long time. What has really captured people's attention has been Dario Amodei's paper arguing for slowing down AI. And
1: that's being read and discussed.
4: Very much so. Okay. And specifically pointing out China in that essay and saying China is our pacing challenge and we need to ask China to also voluntarily slow down their development. And that's been very controversial because a lot of people in China have said this is disingenuous. This is a hoax to get us to slow down while the U.S. then doubles down and runs even farther ahead of us. And so I think that demonstrates again that although there's a lot of interest politically in China for some kind of global regulation of AI, there's also a complete lack of trust as to what the U.S. government and U.S. companies' ulterior motives really are.
1: That was White House correspondent Emily Fang on NPR's National Security Podcast, Sources and Methods. 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The midterm elections, inflation, extreme weather. 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
24: 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I'm Erica Kane in studio with our CEO and president of Baltimore Public Media, Craig Swagler, and our program director, Maxie Jackson.
25: Thank you for that handoff. 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Alma Cochina is a Venezuelan restaurant located in the Station North neighborhood in Baltimore. From the thoughtful, curated culinary experience and cocktails to the welcoming team, Cocina, thank you for that. The forest of plants and purposeful decor. It's so bad because I've been there. I've eaten there. I love their food.
26: It's a fabulous place.
25: She would slap me. The owner would slap me.
26: She's wonderful.
25: She's fantastic. She and is. I'm gonna stop my narrative until I get my vocals right. Listen. Craig is in studio with me, the president and CEO, and Craig. We'll talk more about this wonderful giveaway, but I want to stop down for a second and go beyond what we do on air at WYPR and talk about the fact that we are challenged with meeting our audience where they are. And oftentimes they're on mobile apps, they're on the web. Our digital presence is a significant.
26: Absolutely. And it's also what content that we're providing for folks when they're on the go. I mean, think about it. In the gym, you're commuting to work, you're on the train, you know, there's places that we want to tell longer stories and we want to bring them to you. So, you know, one of our real great investments as we came into the 250th anniversary of this nation was a program we started here called Maryland Unfolded. If you have not gotten a chance to check out this program, I highly recommend it. It is part of my regular gym workout routine to get the latest episode. They go deep. I mean deep. And I'm a history buff, and I love those little corners of stories. And as someone who came from New York, there's lots of history in New York. Well, guess what? There's more history here. And many times, the things that we talk about nationally, there's an origin story here in Maryland. There's an origin story here in Baltimore. And we maybe have done it first before and didn't get the credit for it. And so there's a really great way that we dig into those stories. And they're presented by a variety of different hosts across the state in a variety of different ways. So it's more than just when we think of the 250th, many times we get really thinking about the colonial period of times. Well, this is bigger. This is deeper. This is about all the history across which makes Maryland robust. And we have a whole host of other things. Your Child's Brain from Kennedy Krieger is a very powerful discussion around the issues that come up if you have a child with special needs. I know I do, and it's something we talk about a lot in our house. You know, we have programs like Thoughts on Tech and Things. I mean, today and all day today, have we not heard discussions all day today on the radio about the concerns and the issues around AI? I mean, it's really something that we don't really know what to do with yet, but we're on the forefront. We started this podcast several months ago, and Jason Michael Perry, who is a locally based individual who is not only running a wonderful organization that is digging into these and providing services to the business community around AI and consulting services, but also he's producing this great piece of content to answer questions and address issues that we're all trying to dig into. And he has a variety of different guests, and that's available as well, and a whole host of other content.
25: I was going to say, let me chime in and say, you know, he has local presence, but national significance.
26: That's right.
25: In the same way that Dee Watkins does. And
26: yes.
25: So we are blessed to have in this community folks who have impact here regionally, but also nationally.
26: That's right. And I think it just amplifies the story of how Maryland and Baltimore specific is a curator, a cradle for creativity and some of the startings of some really unique content. And we're telling those stories. We're telling them on a high scale. The other one is, you know, it's a broadcast, but it's also a podcast, 5 minutes of Baltimore history. You know, Baltimore heritage with Johns Hopkins, the person, not the university or the medical institution, brings you some of the most unique corners and history stories across Baltimore. He's been doing it for a really long time at his nonprofit. We brought it to the airways to help amplify it and to bring it to additional audiences, and we're really proud to have that part of our offerings.
25: Well, I want to go back to this giveaway. We're going to bypass the audio you wanted to play, Erica. This is a production you guys are experiencing. So, hey, if we're a little candid today, it's because it's late and we're all kind of just making sure we hit, dot our I's and cross our T's. Paula Poundstone is a familiar favorite of WYPR, appearing regularly on Wait, Wait, Don't Tell Me. 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And before we transition back to programming, Craig, we just had a recent event called America in Pursuit. Just touch briefly, if you will, on the threat of the First Amendment and why that event was so important.
26: It was absolutely critical. You know, we're in a period of time where, you know, affirmation is confused with information. And we look at the First Amendment as just a remarkable document that states with these simple five words, Congress shall make no law. And we took this event with Dr. Tony Draper of the Afro and with Dr. Carla Hayden and NPR's own Juana Summers to bring a conversation about the importance of the First Amendment, what it plays.
25: And a conversation we did. We're going to go back to programming. We'll be back with you, 410-235-1395.
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11: Okay, Juana, we've got some science that's going to make you want to pick up a book.
27: We asked the question, can our sun produce a dangerous super flare?
11: And to end on a lighter note, T-Rex footprints.
9: Okay, I have a lot of questions. A lot of questions here. Yeah. Let's start with reading science.
10: Okay, so the big takeaway from all this science we're going to talk about is not going to be all that surprising. Reading's good for you. Like we've all been told since we were kids.
11: Yes, mom was right about everything. but what's really cool about this new research compiled in the journal Psychological Medicine is how specific it gets in looking at some of the benefits of reading.
10: Specifically, reading for fun.
9: I love reading for fun, particularly a good romance book or two.
10: Yeah, definitely.
11: That counts. Graphic novels count, yes. History books, newspapers. What's important, Juana, is that you're choosing to do it for some kind of satisfaction. Mm.
10: Which, as you may have heard, is increasingly rare.
12: Reading rates are among children and young people are on the decline and actually at the lowest levels since they started taking records.
11: So that's Christelle Langley, an assistant professor at Cambridge University and one of the authors of this new review. And she's talking specifically about reading rates where she lives in the UK. But reading rates and comprehension are also really low in the US too.
9: Oh, that's interesting. But like, what are the consequences of that? What are the benefits that people are missing out on by not reading?
10: Yeah, so studies they looked at focused on two age groups, youth and adolescent readers, and then older readers.
11: Yeah, one study which looked at more than 10,000 young people in the US found that children who began reading for pleasure earlier in life had better attention spans, memory, executive function as adolescents. They also had better sleeping habits and mental health. I could go on and on.
9: Gotta say, that's a pretty compelling list there.
10: Yeah, and with older people, they found recreational reading might help keep the brain from aging and help us cut the risk of Alzheimer's disease and dementia.
11: Christelle says that one study that really stood out to her was one that looked at grandparents reading to their grandchildren. It's very cute. Mm-hmm. Specifically looking at a part of the brain that's really important for learning and memory, the hippocampus.
12: What this study found was that the hippocampus actually enlarged as the grandparents were reading to their grandchildren. And this might be one of the reasons why it seems to be protective of brain aging.
9: Okay, all you grandparents out there listening, read to your grandchildren. It is important.
11: Yes.
9: All right, let's move on now to solar flares. I have a question. What is a super flare and should I be worried here?
10: Yeah, let's talk about a normal flare first. That's a sudden brightening of a star. When this happens on our sun, that can sometimes shoot a lot of energy towards Earth. This happened in May 2024 and caused like irregularities in power grids, disrupted some radio communications. It also created northern lights that could be seen in the southern U.S.
11: Yeah, which were super pretty.
10: Yeah.
11: So imagine, though, a solar flare that is 10 to 100 times greater than that. That is a super flare, which could have more disastrous effects. And these super flares have been coming from other stars. So the question is, could our sun make them too?
9: Can it?
11: Possibly. So a new study published by the Royal Society looked at solar activity dating back millennia.
10: Now, some of that data was recorded by humans, like old drawings of sunspots, which are associated with solar flares. But other data came from material all over the Earth.
13: We have things in the ice. We have things in tree rings. We have rocks. We have all this like geological evidence for what the sun is doing.
11: That is astronomer James Davenport at the University of Washington, who is not a part of this new study. And he says, we're lucky to have all this data about the sun's past.
13: It's the only star that we have that kind of historical record for that we'll never get for other stars.
10: Looking at all these lines of evidence, the scientists behind this study say maybe the sun could produce these super flares like other stars do.
9: Okay, so what do we do if our sun makes one of these super flares?
10: Well, first, Juana, it's not guaranteed. Just because our sun can doesn't mean it will. And just because a flare happens doesn't mean it will hit Earth. Earth orbits the sun rotates, the geometry has to be just right.
11: Yeah, but I hear you, Juana. I have the same concern. What if, right?
9: Right.
11: So we asked James what would happen, and here's what he said.
13: It wouldn't send us back to the Stone Age. It wouldn't permanently knock out our technology, but it would disrupt everything, and we may all lose power for a while.
11: And if we do, well, time to pick up a book, yep. Right?
9: Hey, listen, I would not complain about a time to just sit and be away from the screens.
10: Talk to the sun.
9: All right, and for our last topic, dinosaur tracks.
11: Yes, every six-year-old's favorite extinct group of animals. So this study has a really cool origin story, Juana.
10: Yeah, it starts with a high school teacher from Colorado. His name is Kent Hupps, and he was in North Dakota visiting this area called the Hell Creek Formation, which is really famous for fossils.
14: I kind of looked to my left, and I thought, oh my God, that looks like a track. And I got really excited because I know that the tracks in the Hell Creek are incredibly rare.
11: Kent is also an associate at the Denver Museum of Nature and Science, so he spent a lot of time hunting for fossils, and he says finding these tracks...
14: To find that really is like a pinnacle in your life or your career. It really is.
9: And were these the prehistoric footprints of a T-Rex?
10: Yeah, exactly. So what was remarkable about this finding is that, as he says, T-Rex tracks are really rare. This is the only trackway of an adult T-Rex ever discovered, even though we found tons of fossilized skeletons of these animals.
11: And one of these footprints, there's at least four of them. They're huge, about 3.5 feet long. They're the size of boulders.
9: Whoa.
11: Yeah.
10: And by measuring the space between the tracks, the scientists were able to determine how fast the T-Rex was walking, a leisurely 3 or 4 miles an hour, like a fast hiking speed. Here's Kent's colleague, Tyler Leeson.
5: I expected more out of T-Rex, to be honest. They were no hurry when they were walking around.
9: Okay, like, I love the movie Jurassic Park, and remember, they looked like they were running pretty fast in this, but it sounds like I might actually be able to outrun one of these.
11: No, unfortunately not, Juana. The scientists think they could run at about 20 miles per hour. I don't know, maybe you can run that fast.
9: Definitely not.
11: So, yeah, they could still catch you for dinner, but this T-Rex was just walking, chilling, according to this study in the Journal of Vertebrate Paleontology.
10: Tyler said next they're going to helicopter these giant stone footprints back to the museum to take a closer look.
5: I really hope that there's skin impressions preserved on these tracks. I think there's a pretty reasonable chance that we will find scale. So I think that's what I am most excited about.
11: We have a lot more dinosaur skeletons and skin impressions, so finding scales would give us a better idea what the animals actually look like.
9: Ooh, T-Rex scales, that sounds fun.
10: And Juana, there's another bonus fact about T-Rexes out in a different journal this week, which looked at a T-Rex tooth and determined T-Rexes were probably the same temperature as us, 97 degrees Fahrenheit.
11: Which is surprising because people tend to think dinosaurs were like today's reptiles, you know, cold-blooded. But this shows they were actually warm-blooded and active.
9: Gotta say, when I walked into the studio, I was not expecting to get a full-blown dinosaur education, but thanks for that.
11: Yeah, that's what we're here for.
10: Yeah, no worries. Welcome anytime.
9: Regina Barber and Nate Rott from NPR Science Podcast Shortwave, thanks so much.
11: Yeah, thank you.
10: Thank you.

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1: You're listening to All Things Considered on local, member-supported radio, Maryland's NPR news station, 88.1 WIPR. I'm Erica Kane, currently in 81 degrees, a cloudy 81 degrees we're looking at right here, and taking a quick look at your commute. There's an accident on 100 eastbound right at Arundel Mills Boulevard, causing over 20 minutes of delays, and we're looking at almost 20 minutes of stop-and-go traffic on the inner loop of 695 between Stevenson Road and Perrine Parkway. Minor delays on the outer loop. We are right in the middle of our fall pledge drive. I'm looking at the numbers right here, and we are inching toward the halfway mark here.
2: I saw some growth.
1: Yes, yeah. We want 1,000 new members for WIPR, and we have 567 to go. So I'm in the studio now with our CEO and president, Craig Swagler, and our program director, Maxie Jackson.
2: Yeah, I've seen bigger deficits swallowed. And not even halfway. We're close to halfway there with a day and a half to go. But the bottom line is we can close that gap quickly. And the number to call to assist in that effort is 410-235-1395. 410-235-1395. Please give us a call now. Donate at whatever level works best for you. You can do that securely online at wypr.org. And Craig, one thing that we have made sure that you made sure, and the board and the folks involved in development here have made sure, is that we are fortified financially enough to continue to invest in local programming.
3: That's right. I mean, we lost 6% of our budget with rescission. But thanks to many of you who give to us through these drives and throughout the entire year, and also some very catalytic and major donors, they made sure through our Fortifying the Future campaign that we initially could get through the first year, but we're not there all the way. The gap we need to fill with the loss of federal funding was $2.5 million for the next 4 years. We've been able to get that up to the level of $1.3 million in pledges over the next 4 years, but that doesn't hold the whole gap. And so, you know, we're coming to today and these asks, they're real. The real financial responsibilities we have to the programming that we pay for that is very expensive, the journalism that it takes to get from places like NPR and American Public Media, but it's also our award-winning journalism. It is to create a show like The Engagement, to have something with the level of talent and to have the resources and the producing prowess, but it's also to have all the people in this building that it takes to make radio and to engage in our community and our events. It's an expensive proposition. And so we need that support. It's absolutely critical. And we're asking you to make a difference, to help take that number a little bit more up and make sure that we don't have to make any of those hard decisions.
2: Yeah, we need 10 people to call right now, just in the next 3 minutes, like 10 individuals. That's you, your buddy, a friend, a sister, maybe your mother. You know who listens to WIPR. Give them a call. Say, hey, let's make a difference here. 410-235-1395. You know, Craig, we talk about local programming, and often folks think about a singular show.
3: Right.
2: And of course, Midday had a long run here. Tom Hall decided to pivot. We are finding new ways to expand his presence. But we're also, as you mentioned, introducing The Engagement with Dee Watkins.
3: That's right.
2: But the other thing we did was we said, you know, we've got a lot of local content that we can spread throughout all of our hours of broadcast. And so we have this modular content model. I don't want to get too deep in the weeds, but, you know, 4 minute pieces that are locally produced content.
3: Right. And so, you know, we have an award-winning newsroom that every hour at the top of the hour you hear that journalism come through. But there's also arts, culture, entertainment, theater. There's a whole vast genres that make up the absolute kaleidoscope of what is our community and the areas that we serve. And so we've dug in with your leadership and some of my vision and the creative people that have been in here to help amplify that in these smaller short form bites. Some of them are material that come from our podcasts. Mm-hmm. And that's intentional because there we can tell a longer story. There we can go deep with it. So we want to bring some of that to our on-air audience. So things that we're doing like that we mentioned, Thoughts on Tech and Things, you know, On the Mark, Your Child's Brain, Pass the Mic, even as it started originally, was a short form content. And the concept behind this is that we don't want to just meet you at one point of the day. We want to take you through what's going on in the community throughout all parts of the day and inform you of all these different facets, not just at one point. But we don't want to stop there. It's also important and absolutely critical that we do have touch points for long-form engagement, civic conversation, holding leaders accountable, and having the voices of our community come on. And that is the purpose of the engagement. The title's so appropriate. And so excited about how we can do that in multifaceted way.
2: Yep. The number to phone is 410-235-1395, WYPR.org. There's an amazing story being told at WYPR. We have the number one morning show. We're a top three station in the market. 30,000 new listeners year over year. 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
4: This is All Things Considered from NPR News. I'm Juana Summers.
5: And I'm Mary Louise Kelly. People in Gaza are living in tents or unsteady, bombed-out buildings. On Wednesday, one of those buildings collapsed. It had about 100 people inside. Gaza's rescue crews pulled 21 bodies out of the rubble and say dozens of people were wounded. NPR's Aya Batraoui in Dubai and NPR's Anas Baba in Gaza bring us this next report on how Gaza's 2 million residents have nowhere safe to live.
6: That's Noor Al-Jabari, 17 years old. She has scratches on her forehead and bruises on her body, and she's visibly shaken. Al-Jabari says it was 2 a.m. when she suddenly found herself trapped beneath concrete. She says her grandfather, grandmother, aunts, and the families living below them were killed when the six-story building collapsed. This is one of at least 200,000 buildings in Gaza the UN says were damaged or destroyed by Israeli airstrikes in 2 years of war. NPR's Anas Baba describes what it's like walking the streets of Gaza City.
7: When you look to your right, when you look to your left, buildings that survived the Israeli airstrikes and the military operation are heavily damaged. Families have stretched like blue and white plastic traps to protect them from wind.
6: Al-Jabari says her grandfather knew their building could collapse. They could see its cracks and holes. But the family agreed it was better than the makeshift tent they'd been living in, which feels like a furnace in the summer and floods in the winter. Like thousands of Palestinian families in Gaza today who have no other choice. They lived in the bombed-out building so they could sleep with a roof over their head. Here's NPR's reporter in Gaza at the site of the collapsed building Wednesday.
7: When you look at what I can see here, is that the floors have been caked. You can see that one slab on top of the other. The pile is maybe 30 feet high. There is twisted steel, shutter tiles. It collapsed while everyone was sleeping. Since then, rescue crews have been digging mostly with their hands, and after 16 hours of non-stop work to reach the trapped people, they have pulled 20 bodies from under the debris. Among them, 9 children and 6 women. The youngest was 1-year-old baby, died between his mother arm, and the oldest was a 65-year-old woman.
6: The Norwegian Refugee Council, or NRC, which manages shelter supplies in Gaza, says there are hundreds of buildings like this one, assessed to be unsafe but still inhabited. But the NRC and other aid groups say Israel repeatedly turns away shelter and repair materials, even those Israel's military coordination body, COGAT, has approved for entry. Kogat says it's coordinating the entry of shelter and winter supplies to help people in Gaza prepare for the upcoming colder months, and that it's working with aid groups to ensure it reaches civilians and not Hamas. The NRC gives an example as recently as this month, though, of Kogat approving nearly 37,000 pieces of timber and hundreds of emergency shelter kits, only to later reject their entry. Aya Batraoui, NPR News Dubai, with Anas Baba in Gaza City.
4: Can you eat avocados when you're pregnant? The answer is generally yes. And the question, well, it's one of the most common things that Kenyan moms ask a program that's powered by artificial intelligence. It's a texting service. And its aim is to try to prevent maternal mortality in a country where many women die in childbirth. NPR's Duri Buscarin takes a look.
8: When Jay Patel's wife was pregnant, he spent hours online researching her symptoms.
9: On Google, dozens of times asking, you know, is this okay?
8: Patel lives in Nairobi. He's a developer behind a text messaging service called Prompts. Because a lot of pregnant women in Kenya don't have easy access to the internet.
9: If a mom in a rural area, part of Kenya, starts bleeding at 2 a.m., she can't just Google it and she can't ask someone.
8: With Prompts, you can send a text message on a basic mobile phone. Expectant mothers sign up at a prenatal visit. And Prompts sends appointment reminders and general information, but it also takes questions in English or Swahili.
9: At the time I joined, I think we were getting less than 100 questions a day. We now are getting 15,000 questions.
8: On the back end, Prompts uses artificial intelligence to understand the question, prioritize it, and flag messages that show someone is having an emergency. Those get routed to a human medical professional.
9: So that they can pick it up immediately, look at the mom's question history, and then if necessary, pick up the phone, call her, and decide whether she needs to go to a facility immediately and why.
8: In Kenya, about 6,000 women die every year from childbirth or pregnancy-related causes. That's 16 women a day. And about a third of those deaths are related to delays in care. In Nairobi, Lisa Mushega works with Henet, an organization working to improve maternal health.
10: So even if I'm not feeling well as an expectant mother, but I can log in into the prompts and try and see, am I in danger?
8: She knows women who have used it to identify signs of preeclampsia, a life-threatening condition that can start with swollen legs. And one woman who used it when her newborn seemed sick.
10: She was told to go to the nearest health facility because her baby was actually having the jaundice. So it really comes in handy.
11: So this is a dashboard. Let me just jump into it. Okay.
8: Laura Down is a spokesperson for Jacaranda Health, the nonprofit that runs Prompts. On a Zoom call, she opens a dashboard that shows in real time what moms are asking and the feedback they're giving Prompts about their appointments.
11: So you can see that a lot of mothers are reporting that they're getting blood pressure checks, but very, very few mothers are reporting that they're getting breast exams.
8: With 700,000 annual users, the questions the mothers ask also help doctors understand what's happening in their own community.
11: So, for example, we're starting to see correlations between a spike in extreme heat in one area and then a spike of mothers reporting issues like headaches or swelling or dehydration.
8: Prompts is also expanding for mothers who speak Twi in Ghana and Hausa in Nigeria. Down says it costs the nonprofit about $2 per user. That gets a mom through pregnancy and stays with her for a year after birth.
11: I think just being able to have a platform that is free to these mothers where they can get free, verified, clinically accurate information that speaks to them as an individual is a really, really important thing.
8: AI-powered technologies are useful, but they don't always run perfectly, says Javed Sophie, a researcher focusing on AI policy and governance at Virginia Tech University.
12: The first thing I'd want to know is what happens when the system gets a message wrong.
8: These digital tools rely on a functional underlying health system, Sophie says. It doesn't fix everything.
12: Is someone unsure whether to seek help, unable to get to a facility, or arriving somewhere that doesn't have the staff or equipment?
8: Projects like Prompts can be part of the system. Duri Buscarin, NPR News, Washington.

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6: 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I'm Erica Kane. We are in the middle of our fall fun drive. In the studio with me right now, our CEO and president of Baltimore Public Media, Craig Swagler, our program director, Maxie Jackson, letting you know why you need to join the movement if you haven't already.
7: Yes, 410-235-1395. The numbers are coming down. We're seeing people join the family. We appreciate the calls, the financial support, the willingness to get behind something you truly believe has value for not only yourself, but the community at large. We talk about journalism, Craig, and the importance of being an operation that focuses on news and information. My wife and I were just talking about the Fourth Estate.
8: The lack thereof.
7: So talk to me about why YPR was so important for you on a personal level to lead something like this. Your background, sport speaks to that, I should say.
8: Yeah, I'm a journalist by training in my background, turned media executive by only the opportunities of what would afforded me of to lead the historic and venerable, almost 100-year-old institution of the CBS radio network, started by Edward R. Murrow and the tenets that held true. But we're living in a time that we all know that local journalism and holding leaders accountable is like one of the most important things for communities. It fosters so much opportunity, robust discussion. It prevents corruption. It holds those accountable. But yet we're seeing around us, not across the country, but here too, the evaporation of institutions. And that's not a good thing when corporate entities are making decisions that are not based here in our community, and there is less and less of that accountability, less and less of the Fourth Estate that exists. And it's simple stuff too. It's, as I call it, kitchen table stakes, things about that cost your pocketbook and things that make decisions in your lives, safety issues that may be informing upon you. When there's less people asking those questions in those briefing rooms, when there's less people holding, doing investigative reporting, more and more of that weight then turns to other organizations. Well, we're still here. We are still here providing those questions. Our newsroom is working very diligent and hard every single day to bring you those answers. You know, freedom is never self-sustaining. It requires it to be watered. It requires it to be cultivated. And it requires to be fight. You have to fight for it. And we're in now, more than any of time, a place where we have to fight for it.
7: Yeah. 410-235-1395, the number. We're talking about democracy. We're talking about the Fourth Estate, the lack thereof, the fact that holding power accountable. This is independent journalism. an award-winning newsroom at WYPR. 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So if that's something you value, we need you to call right now, 410-235-1395, and thanks.
9: Hey, I'm Sarah Petrowich, WYPR's state government and politics reporter. 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
10: Here at the Weekly Reader, we like to think you get at least some of your book recommendations from us, but where do our ideas come from? I'm Lisa Morgan, and today, our book critic Marianne Winnick reveals not one, but two of her secret sources. Hi, Marianne.
11: Hi, Lisa. Because I'm constantly reading on assignment, I often end up getting to the most popular books far behind the rest of the reading public. Sometimes I don't even know what they are until I hear about them from one of my daughters-in-law, Maria in Boston and Shannon in Austin. This is how I finally came to read two of the biggest books of the year, Yesteryear by Carol Clare Burke and Strangers by Belle Burden. Weekly Reader listeners very likely know all about these books. Truly, they've been hard to miss. But in case you're wondering what esteemed literary critic Marianne Winnick thought about them, I'm here to tell you. I loved the awful main character of Yesteryear, a tradwife social media influencer with a huge following who is actually a total bitch relying on a sorely abused team of nannies and producers to raise her children and create her content. The central plot device serves up her just desserts by having her wake up one morning in 1855 with no electricity, no cars, no cashmere clothes, no nothing. And she can't figure out whether this living nightmare is an elaborate hoax, a twisted reality show, or, like, really happening. I agree with the reviewers who found the big reveal at the end a bit much, but I was all in until then. With 824,320 ratings and 129,971 reviews on Goodreads, this book averages very close to a 4 out of 5, which is really high. And over at Bookmarks, where critical reviews are aggregated, there are 12 raves, or general positive reviews, and only 4 mixed or negative. The good old Kirkus reviewer, which was not me this time, gave it a star, saying, as it sends up both MAGA and online culture, this deliciously funny, topical, and fiercely intelligent debut also probes deeper questions about authenticity, ambition, kindness, celebrity, consumerism, and what it means to be a woman in America today. You go, Carol Clare Burke. Strangers, as you probably know, is the memoir of a woman whose husband walked out on her during the pandemic, seemingly totally out of the blue. She had no idea her marriage was even in trouble. Not only did he abandon her, he readily gave up his connection to the

0: 300,000 ratings on Goodreads, less than half of yesteryear, her average is a tiny bit higher, 4.1. Checking over at Bookmarks, she's got the critics on her side, too. Divorce memoirs can be problematic if there's any getting even involved, but Burden completely avoids vindictiveness, even when chronicling her husband's cruelest behavior. As a British reviewer named Cece Browning wrote, "Memoir writing is often about extinguishing the worst instincts of human beings, rage, fear, pride, pain, egotism, lust, revenge, and grief, through compassion." And that's exactly what Burden has done.
1: The books are Yesteryear by Caro Claire Burke and Strangers by Bell Burden. 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
5: 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We're currently at 81 degrees at 5:54. I'm in the studio with our CEO and president of Baltimore Public Media, Craig Swagler, our program director, Maxie Jackson, as we are in the middle of our fall fun drive.
6: Yeah, and we're wrapping up today, but we want to give a big thanks to everyone who has called and contributed to this fall membership drive. 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Craig, what is the motivation that we got to send out so that we can get some more folks to call?
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0: it's important that we come together around something, events, news, and life go on whether WYPR is in the picture. 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
1: You know, we're still here, as I keep saying, because this work is too important to abandon. 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And thank you.
0: Don't forget the Alma Cocina giveaway, Paula Poundstone, all of that. If you donate during this hour, the number 410-235-1395. We are trying to get closer to that member goal of 1,000. We've got a little more than halfway to go, and you can make a significant difference, whether you call as a renewing sustainer. Maybe you're a new member. Maybe you're someone who's been lapsed. You haven't given in a while, but you've heard such good things about WYPR. You say, you know, now's the time to re-engage. Maybe you're excited about the new programming coming, the engagement and pass the mic and all those things. Whatever it is, whatever motivates you, call now, 410-235-1395.
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6: More than one in five U.S. companies are using AI in daily operations now, according to Goldman Sachs. And that's creating new liabilities for businesses. That's where insurance comes in. Deloitte projects insurance for AI will grow into a nearly $5 billion global business by 2032. One early mover is Corgi, a startup insurance company that also operates a buzzy cafe in San Francisco's financial district. You unfortunately won't find any corgis at Corgi Cafe. That violates the health code, apparently. But you will find plenty of startup founders, like Eamon Halu, who's been working from the cafe with his laptop and a couple buddies.
8: We have like 5 to 6 businesses, all very successful.
6: He won't go into much detail about what they all do exactly. Someone might steal his ideas. But there's a ski app, sports betting analysis, Reddit marketing, all powered by AI.
8: So it's like you do a lot of work in the beginning, and then you can kind of step away while it's making revenue.
6: Corgi has built its business to serve this new generation of AI-native entrepreneurs, says CEO Nico Lacqua, partially with protein shakes and espresso shots.
9: We don't have decaf for a reason. I think people do need to lock in a little bit.
6: But the real business and the namesake Corgi are in the office upstairs. The cafe space just came with the lease and turned into a fun side project.
9: We're best known for our insurance for technology companies.
6: That includes all the usual policies and a new product for AI liability.
9: Just like a human might mess up, AI might mess up even worse, or it might say things that it shouldn't say, it might calculate things it shouldn't calculate, it might even cause outages or things like that.
6: Corgi's policy explicitly covers damages that could result from these AI mistakes. Most traditional insurance policies simply don't mention the tech. But some insurers have made moves suggesting they could exclude AI from future policies because it's hard to price the risk of a technology that's so new. That's what Inez Butamaja is trying to quantify with her AI insurance startup, Claimy.
10: When we onboard a customer, what we actually do is we test their AI agents. We try and actually trigger the potential errors that would lead to a claim.
6: Like leaking sensitive customer data.
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6: Agents that fail can be improved and tested again. 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
6: From building skyscrapers to empires of AI apps, innovation creates new risk, and for insurers, an opportunity to sell new products. 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I'm Megan McCarty-Carino, and that's Marketplace Tech. This is APM.
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16: From the New York Times, I'm Rachel Abrams, and this is The Daily. About a month into the war with Iran, back when gas was at $3.99 a gallon, Daily producer Anna Foley headed to Florida to talk to a gas station owner about how prices at the pump were feeling both for him and his customers.
17: I would love for this to be over next week and I go back to $2.79 a gallon. That'd be awesome. I hope beyond hope that it is temporary and it does not last long. But yeah, I do worry about the longevity of high prices.
16: That was back in March. But recently, and somewhat unexpectedly, that gas station owner, Cam Judy, reached out to us again.
18: Hello.
16: Hey, Cam.
18: Hey, Anna. How you doing?
16: He had an update.
19: So a few days ago, you texted me because of this kind of wild thing you were seeing happen at your pumps. So I just want to know what happened. Tell me the story.
18: Yeah, so I checked the gas prices. I believe it was Wednesday. I was working until around 3 o'clock in the afternoon. Just checking the prices and Gas Buddy, the different gas stations, see what everybody was priced at. I was sitting at $3.99 a gallon for regular gas. And the next day, all the other gas stations I passed by on the way in here all went to $4.19 this morning. And I was like, there's no way. There's no way. It was $3.99 yesterday. That's a 20-cent jump in price overnight. That's pretty crazy. It's pretty shocking. And I said, wow, I guess I really need to, as much as I don't want to, I got to go up 20 cents a gallon.
19: Yeah. Did customers notice? And what did they say to you?
18: Oh, yeah. I mean, the one phrase out of everybody's mouths were just, what's going on with these gas prices? People kind of forgot the conflict over in the Middle East area. And that's kind of the hardest part for me is I don't have an answer. What specifically caused a 20-cent increase in a period of 24 hours? I just wish, as just not even as a business owner, as a regular average Joe citizen, I would like to know why. And I think a lot of my customers would also like to know why.
16: So today on the show, we attempt to answer Cam's question. What is driving rising oil prices? I speak with my colleague, Vivian Nierheim, about the expanding Iran war and why its ripple effects are being felt at pumps around the world. It's Thursday, September 17th. Vivian, welcome back to the show.
20: Thanks for having me.
16: So we here at The Daily have been in touch with this gas station owner in Florida who, I am sure, is not the only person who's sort of confused by what he's seeing right now. He and many of us understand that this stranglehold on the Strait of Hormuz has sent gas prices soaring. Like, we all get that by this point in the war. But the U.S. and Iran have been in a stalemate for months now. So we're turning to you to explain to us what has happened on the ground that can help explain this sudden surge in prices.
20: Yeah, so I'm talking to you from Riyadh, Saudi Arabia. And Saudi Arabia has for a long time been the world's largest exporter of oil. You know, if you want to move oil prices, you look to Saudi Arabia. And up until this point, Saudi Arabia has largely been on the sidelines of this war. Yes, it was getting attacked. Yes, things were quite concerning. But at the same time, it wasn't getting hit as hard as some of the states east of the Persian Gulf, like the United Arab Emirates, Qatar, Kuwait, Bahrain. You know, I and a lot of other people were kind of sitting here wondering why, to be honest. Why was Iran targeting all of these other states and kind of easing up a bit on Saudi Arabia? In the past few weeks, all of that has changed. Essentially, it's become very clear that one of the reasons that this wasn't happening is that Iran was kind of holding this card and waiting to play it. And that is what has happened now, essentially. Now they've decided to play that card.
16: And what is that card, Vivian? Just unspool that for us.
20: So Saudi Arabia, it's just on the other side of the Gulf from Iran. And they managed to find a workaround during the Iran war because of their geography, because of their history, to get their oil out from another exit point.
16: Okay.
20: So while the Strait of Hormuz, which is on sort of the eastern side of Saudi Arabia close to Iran, was essentially choked off, Saudi Arabia had built a long time ago this gigantic oil pipeline that stretches all the way across the kingdom. And this had just been built as a sort of eventuality, maybe someday we'll need this. And it suddenly became the moment for this oil pipeline. They started pushing as much of their oil as they could overland through this pipeline to the Red Sea to get it out to their global customers that way. And as a result, the kingdom's supply of oil to global markets was much less affected than the other countries. But all of that changed over the past few weeks, essentially, as Iran's ally in Yemen began focusing its attention on that route and essentially seeking to cut off that route. So the group that you really need to understand here is the Houthis, which are an Iranian ally in Yemen. So the Houthis started out as this kind of ragtag religious movement in northern Yemen, and they became these increasingly important power players starting in 2014. In the aftermath of this really complicated, failed sort of Arab Spring transition in Yemen, the Houthis swept into Sana'a, the capital of Yemen, and they took it over. They essentially routed the internationally recognized government of Yemen, pushed them out of the city, and then continued to actually push them farther and farther south in Yemen. That set off this really brutal and grinding civil war in which Saudi Arabia intervened to pretty disastrous consequences in 2015.
16: To fight the Houthis.
20: To fight the Houthis and to try to restore the internationally recognized government. So Saudi Arabia is Yemen's northern neighbor. They have this long, porous border with Yemen. And they were essentially looking at the Houthis, this militia that's backed by Iran, taking over territory on their border and getting quite nervous. So they began this disastrous bombing campaign in Yemen to try to back the government and to essentially push out the Houthis. So those two sides were fighting really fiercely. It became this really kind of fragmented, complicated civil war. And then it reached a sort of stalemate in 2022 when a truce was signed. This was backed by the United Nations. And fighting had largely quieted down since then. But the Houthis were frustrated. They really wanted to reach some form of political agreement that would recognize their power in Yemen and that would give them access to oil resources, which they do not have right now because of the territory that they control. So they were under political pressure to do something. Mm. And this was sort of the backdrop in which the Iran war kind of arrived in the region and blew everything up.
3: Mm, okay.
20: In Iran, meanwhile, there had been this faction that was gaining increasing leverage that had been pressing to escalate in the war with the U.S., right? The war has been dragging on for 6 months. There's no clear end in sight. And this sort of group in Iran, group of officials, group of leaders.
3: The hardliners. Wanted, yeah, we talked about them on the show before. Yeah.
20: Yeah. Wanted to place sort of increasing pressure on Trump via increasing pressure on the global economy, global energy markets. So at the same time that the Houthis have their own interests that they're pursuing and are feeling increasingly frustrated with the political situation on the ground in Yemen, their backers in Iran have an interest to escalate. So there's a real kind of collision of mutual interests between the Houthis and their allies and backers in Iran.
3: And how is that played out on the ground exactly? Vivian, just explain that to us.
20: So it's a complicated story, and there's been a couple of flashpoints where things have really escalated between Saudi Arabia and the Houthis over the past few months. But one of the really key ones was in July when the Houthis declared a naval blockade on Saudi Arabia and essentially said, we're not going to let any Saudi ships through the Red Sea. And after this blockade is launched, you see Saudi Arabia decide to start pushing back, but they seem to be wary of actually entering a full-blown war. So you see airstrikes start happening in Yemen. The Houthis say Saudi Arabia is bombing Yemen. Saudi Arabia says nothing.
3: Mm.
20: The Yemeni government claims that it's the ones carrying out those bombings. And you also see a real escalation in ground fighting between the Houthis and Yemeni fighters who are backed by Saudi Arabia. So things start to heat up on the ground in this kind of period after the blockade. But for now, nobody seems to want to escalate too much. And that all changes essentially when the Houthis start pushing towards the Red Sea coast last week.
21: A new wave of Houthi attacks on Saudi Arabia.
22: The Houthis taking islands in the Red Sea, taking coastline along the Red Sea.
23: The Houthis can now threaten almost any shipping passing Yemen's Red Sea coast.
20: So the Houthis start assailing these parts of Yemeni territory that are essentially the gateway to the Bab al-Mandab Strait, this very important strait at the opening of the Red Sea. And it seemed like Saudi Arabia was going to fight back. And then suddenly all of that crumbled on Thursday and Friday, and government soldiers were retreating incredibly rapidly. And the Houthis essentially seized this vast swath of territory along the Red Sea that is Yemen's most strategic and important real estate and ended up in control of the Bab al-Mandab Strait. So the Houthis were able to launch attacks in the Red Sea from the territory that they previously had, but this gives them much more direct control over the strait. And then to make matters so much worse, on Friday, the same day that the Houthis have taken over all of this territory that puts them on this key strait, Saudi Arabia announces that the crucial cross-land pipeline that it has been relying upon to export oil has been attacked and that they have to shut it down.
24: The east-west pipeline is what goes across Saudi Arabia. That was sort of the workaround, okay? If something happens with the straits, we got this, you know, big, wide pipeline. Well, now it's been hit in multiple points. It's out. The two straits are controlled by Iran and its militants.
20: As of now, essentially all of the exits for oil from the Arabian Peninsula have been severely choked off or just cut off. And all of this has left Saudi Arabia with basically no good options for getting their oil to global markets. And we're already starting to see the impact of that around the world.
3: We'll be right back.
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26: 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I'm Erica Kane. Some rain tonight. Our low will be around 71 degrees, and tomorrow expect a mostly sunny high of 84 degrees. 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
16: I'm Rachel Abrams, and this is The Daily. I speak with my colleague Vivian Nierheim about the expanding Iran war and why its ripple effects are being felt at pumps around the world. Vivian, you just told us that Saudi Arabia has no good options to get their oil out of the country. So what are their bad options?
19: So the first thing to remember is that this is an existential problem for Saudi Arabia. The entire Saudi economy depends on oil and petrochemicals. Their government budget depends on oil revenue. Their payments to royal family members depend on oil revenue. So the entire kind of political and economic system of the kingdom is still very much tied up in oil. They want that to change, but their efforts to diversify away from oil and to turn the kingdom into this tourism and business destination also depend on oil revenue because they need to make these investments that are quite costly. So if they can't figure out a way to get oil out to global markets, it's a really serious problem for them.
16: Okay, so what can they do?
19: So their options are, one is to go back to war with the Houthis and to try to force them to back down militarily.
16: Which didn't go so well the first time.
19: Yeah, it's a very unattractive course of action for them for a lot of different reasons. Another option that they could take is to try to come to some sort of diplomatic solution with the Houthis and negotiate an agreement politically that gets the Houthis to back down. That's also unattractive because everything that their history of negotiations with the Houthis have shown is that this is not a group that is ready to back down easily. They have very maximalist demands, and those demands are only going to get bigger now that they feel in this position of great power and that they have the upper hand. So they're definitely considering that option, but it's not ideal at all either, and there's no guarantee that it leads to a sustainable agreement, right? The Houthis could decide in a year or 2 years, actually, we want more, and it's back to war for you unless you agree to what we want.
16: You know, one player we have not talked about yet is the United States, and I bring that up because the United States is both Saudi Arabia's most powerful ally, and also the U.S. obviously started this whole war with Iran in the first place alongside Israel. So I wonder, where is the United States in this moment? Are they helping Saudi Arabia in this moment?
19: Yeah. So because Saudi Arabia is so reluctant to go back to war with the Houthis on its own, it is very keen to get support from the United States and other international partners if it takes that path. And we do know that Crown Prince Mohammed bin Salman of Saudi Arabia has approached the Trump administration multiple times, including as recently as last week, to ask the United States to help, to ask the United States to kind of join a fight against the Houthis.
16: And what did the U.S. say?
19: As far as we know, President Trump declined. We do not see any evidence on the ground of, you know, really stepped up U.S. involvement. There is, of course, some intelligence sharing and other things that were essentially already going on. But the U.S. is not getting involved in airstrikes. The U.S. seems to have the mindset of, let's just leave this to Saudi.

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2: 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I'm Rachel Abrams. 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
9: Israeli Prime Minister Benjamin Netanyahu says he wants to strip citizenship from two Israeli directors who made an acclaimed documentary detailing atrocities in Gaza. Also, Macklemore is back.
10: What
9: do these things have in common? Well, boycotts and protests of pro-Israel Israeli artists, Israel-critical Israeli artists, non-Israeli artists who are pro- or anti-Israel, artists who don't want to say anything about Israel at all, and artists who just wanted to say,
11: "Free Palestine,"
9: are leading to cycles of cancellation, retribution, and resignation. So, is any of this helping people in Gaza? Is that even the point? We're going to ask, coming up on Today Explained from Vox.

0: This is Asian View from NHK World Japan. I'm Raja Pradhan. Chinese Foreign Minister Wang Yi has urged Iran and the U.S. to remain rational and restrained as he called on the two sides to engage in talks. The remarks on Wednesday came during Wang's meeting with his Iranian counterpart Abbas Araghchi in Beijing. China's foreign ministry disclosed Wang expressed eagerness to develop relations between Beijing and Tehran, saying China is willing to strengthen dialogue and cooperation with Iran to safeguard its legitimate rights. Regarding the Middle East situation, Wang said China does not want regional tensions to extend to Yemen and the Red Sea, and called on relevant parties to engage in talks. Araghchi said Iran believes its memorandum of understanding with the U.S. remains valid and expects Washington to fulfill all of its commitments. The meeting took place ahead of Chinese President Xi Jinping's summit with U.S. President Donald Trump, scheduled for later this month. Ukrainian President Volodymyr Zelensky warns the conflict in Ukraine could impact regional security in East Asia. He pointed to North Korea, which is boosting ties with Russia. Zelensky sat down with NHK on Wednesday at his presidential office in Kyiv. He said North Korea has sent tens of thousands of troops to join the fighting. He said it was not expensive for North Korea just to send people, and they begin to learn modern war. Zelensky referred to China as well. He said he's never seen Chinese missiles, but noted many Chinese parts are used in missiles and drones. He also criticized Beijing's diplomatic stance on the conflict. Zelensky said he wants to cooperate with Japan on defense, including in areas like cybersecurity and drones. This is NHK World Japan. The Hong Kong government has unveiled its first five-year plan, which stresses the city's policy to support China's economy. Hong Kong Chief Executive John Lee announced the government's economic plan through 2030 on Wednesday. It says the government wants to secure Hong Kong's status as a global financial hub. The plan also aims to boost Hong Kong's role as a global shipping and transit hub. The government will encourage local airlines to add more flights to mainland China to support the development of the Guangdong-Hong Kong-Macau Greater Bay Area. China's Defense Minister Dong Jun has called for vigilance against militarism at a security forum in Beijing in an apparent reference to Japan. Senior military officials and experts from more than 100 countries and regions are taking part in the three-day Beijing Xiangxiang Forum. At Wednesday's opening ceremony, Dong said, "We must bear in mind the lessons of history and remain highly vigilant against any latent manifestations of hegemony, militarism, and historical revisionism." China has been protesting a remark made by Japanese Prime Minister Takaichi Sanae last November about a possible response to a Taiwan contingency. Beijing has also criticized Japan's efforts to enhance its defense capabilities as new militarism. An expert panel of Japan's National Police Agency is considering bringing foreign workers with designated skills into the security sector. The industry is currently struggling with an acute labor shortage. The security services law currently allows foreign residents with permanent residency, spouses of Japanese nationals, and some others to work in the industry. The experts discussed whether foreign workers would qualify under the specified skilled worker program and the Employment for Skill Development program. The NPA has pointed out, in addition to the labor shortage, the security industry faces an aging workforce with nearly half of its workers aged 60 or over. The panel will discuss which security services can hire these foreign workers. It also plans to create a system that helps these foreign workers gain related experience and skills. A Japanese government survey shows beef and chicken prices are above average in September, with pork hitting a record level. Japan's agriculture ministry surveys hundreds of stores across the country every month about the retail price of 100 grams of meat. It says pork loin was about $1.90, which is 7% above an average year and the highest since the survey began in 2003. The ministry notes as food prices rise, demand for pork grows due to its relative affordability. Egg prices also returned to a record high. Officials say shipments have not yet recovered from bird flu outbreaks last season. This is Asian View from NHK World Japan.
1: This is Today Explained. I'm Noel King. Most people haven't had a chance yet to see the documentary Naza, but Bilge Ibiri did at the Venice Film Festival, where the filmmakers Yuval Abraham and Rachel Zore got a 25-minute standing ovation.
2: Naza is a very grim documentary in which one of the directors, Yuval Abraham, sits on various rooftops in Tel Aviv and interviews 24 different Israeli intelligence agents and soldiers about some of the things they did during the Gaza War. And most of what they talk about are the different systems they used to effectively destroy homes and buildings in Gaza. The term Naza refers to collateral damage. It's a collateral damage figure. And so, for example, when they say something has four Naza, that means there are four other people killed besides the main target in a bombing. So at various points, different interviewees talk about 5 Naza, 10 Naza, 20 Naza, 200 Naza.
3: אני ממש יכול ללחוץ על כל בית ולראות כמה אנשים אמורים להיפגע כשתפגע בו.
2: Now, all the different interviewees, their identities are hidden. They're kind of covered by night because it's all shot in night. It's all shadow. It's a very dark, dark, like visually dark movie. So we don't get their names. We don't see their faces. And we've also been told that their voices have been modified. You know, some of them are very regretful. Some of them talk about how they kind of got into this, how they felt doing it, how they felt afterwards. One of them talks about how when he was younger, he went to Poland to learn more about the Holocaust. And, you know, he was kind of obviously knew about the Nazis, but was kind of appalled at what he saw. And then even at one point says, you know, I still think the Nazis are pure evil. What does that make me? Another one agrees that it's a genocide. While we see these interviews, there are also cutaways to buildings in Tel Aviv. This is kind of a very calm place. And Gaza, which is not that far away, has been, you know, basically completely obliterated. And there's kind of a contrast being presented in this. A couple of people talk about how this notion that Hamas uses human shields, which is a way of saying, well, you know, there are homes where there's also military operations happening. Obviously, the implication is that that's a human shield. At the same time, you know, the film makes the point that Tel Aviv is also where the Israeli military is headquartered. And in fact, at one point, among all these homes that we see in Tel Aviv, we see what appears to be a military boardroom with soldiers in fatigues inside it. So why is that not considered a human shield? That's kind of the question they're almost asking. You know, so there's a certain sort of exposing of the hypocrisy behind that statement as well.
1: I saw your review in New York Magazine, like a lot of people. The headline called this one of the most important films of our time. Mm-hmm. I don't think of you as an exaggerator. Tell me what you meant by that.
2: I think Naza is one of the most important films of our time, not just because of what it exposes, although what it exposes is extremely important. And even though it's not graphic really at all, except for one brief section at the end when we do see Gaza, and I think that moment is very important, it's there to make you feel a kind of visceral outrage at what you're hearing. And you start to imagine what this could look like, because people talk about how, you know, they can hack almost every phone in Gaza and they can listen in on families while they bomb them. And they can hear moms, you know, screaming over their dying children. You know, the filmmakers have talked about how they are, in fact, using their privilege as Israelis to essentially put this out into the world, because the reporting in the film is not new. You know, these reports have been published in The Guardian, in 972 magazine, and other outlets. They also talked in their press conference about how Palestinian journalists have reported on this stuff.
4: I think if a Palestinian, you know, our Palestinian colleagues and journalists would try to call Israeli intelligence officers, you know what will happen? Like, they will be maybe arrested indefinitely or killed and murdered, like, 200 journalists in Gaza and dozens across the West Bank. So we are examining a system where we know we have privilege.
2: And I think by making a film, by premiering it at a big film festival, by kind of drawing the attention of the world on you, they feel that they can bring about more effective change that way and actually get people to cover it, as we're seeing. There's more coverage of NASA, the film, than there was of these revelations earlier from The Guardian or from these other papers.
5: So my name is Shani Litman. I'm a journalist for Haaretz newspaper. I'm writing magazine pieces and also op-eds and sometimes film critics.
1: Have you seen the documentary NASA?
5: I haven't. I asked the PR person of the movie to send me a link, and it's not possible. They don't have available links at the moment. I mean, considering the huge storm that came out, now they're probably rethinking how to handle the distribution of the film.
1: We're going to be talking today about what the reaction to this film in Israel has been like. But I think what I hear you saying is it's safe to assume most people in Israel have not actually been able to see the movie. Is that right?
5: Yes, that's correct.
1: But they are aware of what is in it. Let's talk about the conversation around this movie in Israel. What's the reaction been like?
5: So I think you can find many different types of criticism from all sides of a political range, by the way. It's not only right-wing people or people who are supporting the war. The claims are first that maybe the film itself is not verified, like they have witnesses that are anonymous and that they didn't verify well enough. But I think most people are just feel that this is an opportunity for all the pro-Palestinian, anti-Israeli and anti-Semite people in the world to attack Israel.
6: NASA is part of psychological warfare aimed at the Israeli public and IDF soldiers. Inside Israeli society, the film becomes an internal voice telling Israelis the war they are fighting isn't just.
7: They have internalized Jew hate and in turn used their Jewishness to kosher anti-Jewish ideas by assuming the role of the good Jew. It will not protect them, but in the process, it can do untold damage to the Jewish people.
5: Israelis from all sides are afraid of the way the world is seeing us at the moment. It's something that is really important.
1: Is anybody in Israel saying, hey, we're glad that they did it. We're glad that they made this movie.
5: Yes, there are people who are supporting Yuval and Rachel, the filmmakers, supporting their right to criticize, to investigate. As a liberal country, we should be able to investigate ourselves, to criticize ourselves. And this is something that they are doing. They are doing their work as journalists.
1: There has also been a reaction from the Israeli government,
5: yes,
1: at a more official level. What has the Israeli government said about this film?
5: So the first person to react was the Minister of Culture.
8: I will act immediately to revoke the Israeli citizenship of these despicable creators for treason against the state.
5: He said that Israel should, that the nationality of Yuval and Rachel, the filmmakers, should be revoked. That we should take their nation, they should not be Israeli citizens anymore. There's a really long history of films that were criticized especially by different culture ministers. But the way, I haven't seen anything like this, like what is happening now before. This is really frightening. Mm. I mean, I'm horrified by this. I already saw some clips on social media. By people who were, you know, filming themselves, where you can see, like in the background, you could see a house, and someone was saying, you can all come here. This is the house of Rachel Shor's parents. They live here, and you can come and do whatever you want. I invite you all to come here and take revenge. And there were several clips. with the same message, I guess. I'm guessing they're not coming back to Israel at the moment. I think it has become really dangerous for them to be here. And it's a new level, you know. I published an article about this. I didn't do the movie. I just published an article supporting them in Haaretz. And my mother is afraid that someone will attack me. Huh. I mean, this is also, yeah, like it. The echoes of this event they're going very far now.
1: Shani Litman of Haaretz. You also heard from Bilga Abiri of New York Magazine. Thanks to them. When we come back, the boycotts.
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1: Arno Rosenfeld is the Washington correspondent for Haaretz. He's been writing about boycott of art and artists from Israel and those who've spoken about Israel and Gaza. So the Sheeran Kraft Macklemore debacle did not exactly catch him off guard.
13: Yeah, I mean, I think that the sort of boycott and then reverse boycott, which you can sort of view this as, right, the, you know, it was reported that Robert Kraft put pressure on Ed Sheeran to drop Macklemore. And then in response, other musical acts basically boycotted Ed Sheeran's tour. And there have been, you know, fans who are very upset. To some degree, this speaks to the impotence that a lot of people feel about the actual events in Israel and Palestine, right? That policymakers are not actually changing the facts on the ground. And so it's incumbent on them to do something. And that comes out in these boycotts. But it's certainly not limited to one side. The power dynamics are different and interesting. But yeah, everyone's boycotting everyone, it seems.
1: The movie Naza is particularly interesting because it brings attention to atrocities in Gaza. But there are people who are denouncing the movie not because of what it says or doesn't say, but because it was Israelis that made the movie. What's going on there?
13: Yeah, so I think it's a few things that are going on. One is sort of a legitimate critique that we often hear. I think it has its own problems, but it's basically a complaint that when Israelis call out Israeli human rights abuses, they are taken more seriously than when Palestinians call out those same things. So it's sort of like, why did we need an Israeli film to tell us about these things? We've been saying them for 3 years or 10 years or 20 years. And I get that. I don't think it's that unusual. This is a pretty common thing that when someone who is on the side that is being accused of wrongdoing acknowledges wrongdoing, that's given greater weight because they're viewed as like less biased. But I get why people think that's problematic. What we're also seeing, though, is just this kind of complete and total demonization, not just of Israel, but of like anything associated with Israel. So the fact that the filmmakers are Israeli, even though they share the political critique of Israel's, you know, opponents and critics abroad, is viewed as like it must be disqualifying because Israelis are bad people.
14: I'm not supporting anything made by proud Israelis, even if it's supposedly pro-Palestine. The half-hour ovation is simply ridiculous.
15: Naza is a couple liberal Zionists that see their apartheid occupation is near its end. So they're trying that old criminal's trick. See ya.
13: So I don't know what to do with this information that Israelis made a film or are engaged in a critique that I share. And, you know, a lot of it is just about this kind of vitriolic hatred toward Israelis, regardless of the political context.
1: this is not the first time that this has happened since October 7th. You've written about other examples, other complex examples. Tell me about some that you've followed.
13: So, you know, Nadav Lapid, who's an Israeli filmmaker who's sort of been living in self-imposed exile in France, was sort of kicked out or pressured to leave a film festival in France because the film that he had produced, which was very critical, it wasn't a documentary like Nazi, but it was basically also accusing Israel of genocide, had received a grant from, I mean, the justification was sort of that it had received some grant from some quasi-governmental or, you know, an NGO in Israel that received government funding, and that therefore he was complicit, even though he's like, you know, one of the main public enemies of like the culture ministry. Hmm. And, you know, and he said at the time, like, what do you want from me? Like, I left, you think like Jews have unfair privilege in Israel or that, you know, Israeli Jews should leave? Like, I left, I'm in France. Like, you think we should speak out against the government? I'm speaking out against the government. That's what my film is about. And, you know, still that wasn't viewed as sufficient. So it's a fractured thing that we're seeing. Similarly with Naza, I wouldn't characterize it the main response as being a critical or calling for a boycott of the film. It's just elements within the movement, but it's a real, you know, line of division. A similar incident, Israeli authors, there's been a lot of, you know, Israeli authors talking about difficulty being published or getting their books into translation. There have been, you know, Israeli musical acts who have faced protests or interruptions at their concerts. So yeah, that's been going on for a long time. It's just interesting now that it's also spilling over into the Israelis who are being critical of the government, and that's still not viewed as good enough by some people.
1: Historically, there has been a difference between people complaining online, even if we're talking about like hundreds of thousands of people complaining online, and a formal boycott. What form are these critiques taking? Are these formal boycotts? Are they informal boycotts? Like, what is behind them?
13: So the BDS movement, which stands for Boycott, Divest, and Sanction, is this sort of global, you know, nonviolent campaign to pressure Israel to, it depends who you talk to, but to change its policies to the Palestinians in one way or another. And so the idea is, you know, one tranche of that is boycotts that kind of anyone can participate in. And those are intended to be strategic boycott targets. So, you know, we're going to boycott SodaStream to pressure them to, you know, move their manufacturing facilities.
16: 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Free Palestine. Literally, like, all of their mixes, made in Israel. Made in Israel. Boycott SodaStream.
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13: We're going to pressure Caterpillar to not sell, you know, bulldozers to the Israeli military.
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19: Zionists and Israeli products have no business in Costco. 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So boycott Cat. And free Palestine.
13: And so I think the boycotts look like different things depending on the context. When it came to Israeli restaurants in the U.S. or restaurants with Israeli chefs, you know, there was sort of a sense of you shouldn't go patronize them. Some have since closed and blamed those boycotts for their closure. It's really hard to measure the impact. And a lot of it is more about online vitriol than it is. I mean, I haven't seen calls on like the New York, you know, the film festival in New York that's hosting Naza to like not host it. So in the case of Naza, it's not even clear that it's like a boycott of the film itself. It's more just like this outrage toward the filmmakers.
1: The response to these boycotts has been interesting in a lot of ways. Some people see them as justified isolation of artists and institutions that support Israel or that get support from Israel. And some say, look, you are pushing Israeli artists out of public life. So there is nuance here. There's nuanced disagreement even. How do you make sense of the nuanced disagreement?
13: Well, you know, I think that part of the argument is I'm not even sure that there is actually disagreement that these things are intended to push Israeli artists and public figures out of public life outside of Israel. I think they, you know, both sides sort of agree that that is the goal. The disagreement is whether that is justified. And I think that, you know, the refrain from people who think this is unacceptable or anti-Semitic is that we don't do this to other countries, which is by and large true. That, you know, if you're a filmmaker from China or Syria or elsewhere, you know, you are not expected to answer for your government's actions. And I think the retort is that the Jewish Israeli public is much more supportive of the things that people are mad at the Israeli government for. So there was widespread Israeli Jewish support for Israel's campaign in Gaza. The flip side of that is that, of course, many of the Israeli artists and professors and other public figures who are traveling and speaking and doing events abroad, especially those who are not doing those things to defend Israel, are critics of the government or are more likely to be more liberal and more sympathetic to the protesters. But I think that, you know, the discourse became so polarized that the request was not just for you to express concern about Palestinian civilians, for example. It was really for you to completely disown, you know, Israeli identity, condemn the Israeli government, fully embrace sort of anti-Zionism. And that was something that, like, was really a non-starter, even for many very liberal Israeli Jews. And so that's where kind of the tensions came to the fore.
1: We would assume that the point of a boycott is to change the conditions that people are so appalled by, right? Put pressure on the Israeli government to stop what is happening in Gaza. And I wonder, you know, whether in this case we see any of that actually happening, whether there is any evidence that the Israeli government, in the face of boycotts and protests and people talking online, people canceling each other and canceling other people, whether there is any evidence that the Israeli government is changing tact here?
13: I think the short answer is no. But I think that it's a little bit misguided to view the boycotts and the other pressure as an attempt to, like, specifically change Netanyahu's, like, personal policies or the Israeli government's personal policies, or even to, like, directly appeal to the Israeli public. I think there's an understanding that they are not receptive to protests in, you know, New York or London or Antwerp or what have you, but that the governments might be, right? And so that all of this public pressure may have played a role in the United Kingdom and France and Canada, you know, releasing these sanctions targeting, you know, goods from the West Bank or targeting settler leaders, etc. And so, I mean, a lot depends on the upcoming Israeli election, right? Netanyahu seems pretty set on not changing. But, you know, if you get a new leader in there, even if they're not, I mean, they're not going to elect, like, a truly left-wing leader, but they might elect someone who says, you know what, like, the price that we're paying for defending violent settlers in the West Bank is not worth the cost of these sanctions. So it's hard to draw one-to-one. I don't think the boycott movement has always been extremely strategic, but I think that's the chain that they see you know, it following.
1: Arno Rosenfeld, Washington correspondent for Haaretz. Today's team, Ariana Espuru, Jolie Myers, Bridger Dunnigan, Kelly Wessinger, and me, Noelle King. It's Today Explained.
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2: If it were a hot summer day 100 years ago, you wouldn't be packing your car for Ocean City. You'd be packing your trunk to get on a steamship for Chesapeake Beach in southern Maryland. On a busy weekend, you'd be joining 10,000 other beachgoers from Baltimore and Washington, D.C., who arrived by train. This Bayside resort was largely the vision of a man named Otto Mears in the early 1900s. Mears sought to build a, quote, Monte Carlo of the East, as he called it, with slot machine gambling, horse racing, amusement rides, shows, and luxury accommodations. What could go wrong? Well, gambling regulators, fire, the Great Depression, the automobile, the Chesapeake Bay Bridge, hurricanes, and tornadoes. Still, Chesapeake Beach survived and is a lovely bayside town today. Let's see how it got there. The idea for a resort at Chesapeake Beach started in the 1880s. By then, railroads were going like gangbusters, so much so that businessmen were seeking their fortunes not only in laying tracks, but in building resorts that you could get to by railroad. Think of Montauk, New York, Cape May, New Jersey, and Bar Harbor, Maine. In 1883, investors got together to build a railroad from Washington, D.C. to Chesapeake Beach and to create a resort town as their destination. 8 years later, they had not made much progress. In 1891, a new group took over and did make progress by buying 700 acres and incorporating the town of Chesapeake Beach, but they too went belly up. The third time was the charm when a New York firm bought them out and brought in railroad men who knew how to get things done. Chief among them was Otto Mears. Mears was known as the Pathfinder for building roads and railroads through the rugged San Juan Mountains in Colorado. He was also a bit of a Coca-Cola cowboy, including, with the flair of a showman, getting the dome on the Colorado State House coated in gold leaf. Mears built the railroad from D.C. and a pier to accommodate steamships from Baltimore. He built a boardwalk with amusement rides. He built a horse racing track that could seat 2,000, and he built a casino for slot machine gambling. He was going lickety-split, but maybe too lickety-split. Calvert County allowed gambling, but only with a license from the circuit court, which Mears did not get, and the court was in no hurry to provide. The National Jockey Club refused to give their blessing to Mears' racetrack, making it kind of a backwater. After 3 years, he gave up and walked away. But that was not the end. Under new leadership of a man named David Moffett, Chesapeake Beach became a family-friendly place, with the clubhouse turning into the Belvedere Hotel and the casino into a restaurant. This worked for a while, even when the hotel had a horrendous fire in 1923. But then came the Great Depression, and people no longer had money for steamships and railroads and weekends at the beach. Still, the resort managed to survive. At least for white beachgoers. You see, in an era of segregation, Chesapeake Beach was all white. If you were a black Baltimorean or a black Washingtonian, you would go to places like nearby Cars Beach for your weekends, a story for another day. The next hurdle for the town came in the form of the automobile, which allowed people to choose their own vacation destinations and not just where the steamship or railroad let you off. And when the Chesapeake Bay Bridge opened in the 1950s, a lot of drivers opted for Ocean City instead of Chesapeake Beach. The town, however, still survived even after the amusements closed in the 1970s, and it survived Hurricane Isabel in 2003 and a tornado in 2008. Recently, the town built a new water park and turned the railroad line into a walking and biking and birding path, and even built a new resort and spa, complete with, you guessed it, slot machine gambling. So although the timing didn't work out exactly as Otto Mears had hoped, the vision he started of a lively resort town on the Chesapeake Bay did work out and is alive and well today. For more information on Chesapeake Beach, check out Baltimore Heritage's 5-Minute History videos at BaltimoreHeritage.org. I'm Johns Hopkins for Baltimore Public Media.
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4: Welcome to The Inquiry. I'm Charmaine Cozier. Each week, one question, 4 expert witnesses, and an answer. August 2026. A ship departs from one of China's busiest ports. 21 days later, it arrives in the UK. the main focus isn't the 175-meter-long Dubai Tower cargo vessel, it's the route. Taking a shortcut along Russia's Arctic coastline will nearly halve the traditional Asia to Europe journey time of 40 days. The Chinese shipping company behind the voyage sees this as the start of a regular scheduled seasonal service. This latest route towards Arctic expansion is part of a policy that takes its name from the ancient sea and land trade network that once connected Asia, the Middle East, and Europe. This week we're asking, can China's Polar Silk Road change global trade?
6: Part 1, Polar Plans.
7: Chinese scholars and policymakers have stressed the fact that even though China doesn't have any Arctic geography, its economic interests in the far north, its scientific interests in the far north are extensive. My name is Mark Lantaine. I'm a professor of political science at UiT, the Arctic University of Norway in Tromsø. I'm also an adjunct lecturer at the University of Greenland in Nuuk. And it's also been argued that a lot of what's happening in the Arctic in terms of climate change is affecting China directly, like many other parts of the world. It is creating changes in Chinese weather, pollution patterns, and many Chinese scholars have dedicated themselves to researching that connection. So that has been the basis for China referring to itself as a near Arctic state. We are not an Arctic country per se, but we have a significant claim to be an Arctic stakeholder. China and Russia have been looking at the possibility, as more of the Arctic Ocean becomes ice-free in the summer months, of using the Polar Silk Road, developing a Polar Silk Road along the Northern Sea Route north of Siberia as a secondary shipping route.
4: China's first official Arctic policy paper was published in 2018 and formally outlined the Polar Silk Road. Those development goals linked to its 2013 Belt and Road Initiative to connect Asia, Europe and Africa through land and sea trade routes. Key to the Polar Silk Road is a shipping lane called the Northern Sea Route.
7: It runs from Northern Asia, so past China, Korea, Japan, all along the Siberian coast. So it's a very long coastline in Northern Russia, eventually working its way through the Nordic region and then on to Northern Europe, including Britain, Germany, Poland. Even though it is a pretty long route and one which is still subject to Arctic conditions, it's still far shorter than traditional routes along the Indian Ocean using, for example, the Malacca Straits or the Suez Canal.
4: So vessels save fuel as well as time.
7: The conditions are certainly not ideal, and they're certainly not identical to other parts of the world. Even under very ideal, let's say, midsummer conditions, ships still have to be very concerned about floating ice, about very difficult weather conditions. Any ship simply cannot be placed in the Northern Sea Route and have this work out. A ship has to be very specifically rigged for cold weather conditions. More often than not, they have to be escorted by a Russian icebreaker.
4: Icebreakers are specially designed escort ships. They split and crack up huge slabs of frozen water to stop vessels getting stuck. Russia has the largest fleet, which also includes ones with a unique feature.
7: Russia is the only country that has nuclear-engined icebreakers at the moment. It has a few of them, but it is certainly looking to develop more.
4: Power from compact onboard nuclear reactors mean they can break up really thick ice and run for longer without refueling. The cargo on board the first of China's regular scheduled crossings included rechargeable lithium batteries, solar panels, and electric hybrid vehicles.
7: China has, for example, touted the fact that its economy is now starting to shift more towards high technology areas, including AI, robotics, advanced pharmaceuticals. And interestingly enough, a lot of Chinese media, as well as government officials, have said, well, that these particular components, those that are needed to arrive in European markets quickly, or that need to be preserved in a certain way, could benefit from using the Northern Sea Route. But I do stress again, this is still a very experimental setup. I think it's very unlikely that the Northern Sea Route would rival the traditional routes. So not the Panama Canal, not the Malacca Straits. And I don't think anyone is really looking at that option seriously. There's still many Chinese policymakers who are saying, even keeping all that in mind, the amount of time and fuel savings by using this route is very extensive. And this will only get better as more time passes, that less and less ice will appear in the Arctic. Some of the ice hazards will vanish.
4: The number of runs each year is expected to increase over time.
7: At the moment, even under the best conditions, we're talking about maybe a few dozen shipping runs through the Northern Sea Route, and that's a pretty tiny fraction compared to what goes through, for example, the Panama Canal. But we are dealing with a changeable situation. It may be as early as, let's say, 15 or 20 years from now that ships will be able to operate in the Arctic, for example, all year, or that ships might even be able to operate close to the North Pole under summer conditions. So there's a bit of timing involved. And with the idea that global shipping is obviously becoming an international concern, that many countries are looking at the possibility of alternative sea routes, the Arctic is being taken seriously now as another emerging alternative.
4: So how do China's Arctic ambitions work on a practical level? Time for our next expert witness.
6: Part two, navigating Russia.
5: I would say it's very hard for me to imagine for any company that uses this shipping route without any engagement with the Russian authority. And also the Russian has the control of the ports or the facilities along the route.
4: Nan Hao is a policy and economic security researcher. He's currently doing a fellowship with the Geneva Graduate Institute in Switzerland. Russia traditionally used the route for domestic and regional shipping.
5: For this route to have the commercial meaning, for this route to be utilized, it requires the capital, it requires the maintenance, it requires the infrastructure, it requires the investment, trading volume, and Russia doesn't have enough of those. For China, at least for the Northern Sea Route, China has an interest, but I would say it can be traced back to, say, 2013. China start to pay more attention to the Northern Sea Route, but the actual momentum, I would say, come from, say, 2017, when Chinese President Xi Jinping visited Russia and talked about that. And also 2018, China launched this architect white paper. But the actual momentum, the most recent commercialization momentum, I would say, started from last year.
4: In October 2025, Russia and China agreed an action plan to jointly develop and commercialize shipping along the Northern Sea Route.
5: China pretty much somehow take care of this kind of commercialization of the sea route, while Russia somehow, you know, provides all this infrastructure facility access to that. But also another thing I would say in terms of strategic value of this route is that the energy. But this energy part, it doesn't come from China's shipping company, but it comes from the Russian shipping company.
4: Russia's oil and gas industries faced international sanctions after it annexed Crimea in 2014 and invaded Ukraine in 2022. Opportunities for Russian exports widened following the US and Israel war with Iran. The conflict has effectively blocked the Strait of Hormuz, which sits between Iran, Oman, and the United Arab Emirates.
5: And there's an energy shortage, energy crisis in Asia-Pacific countries. China somehow is exceptional, but all the other major Asia-Pacific economies are heavily relying on the Gulf fossil fuels, and Russia becomes a convenient alternative for them. So in that sense, Northern Sea Route, it's not just something convenient of potential future value, but it also becomes something immediately relevant for them.
4: Other disputed global shipping routes include the Red Sea, where oil tankers and commercial cargo ships have been attacked, and a drought in the Panama Canal causing fewer journeys.
5: So all these traditional routes that China relying on for the Europe-China trade has facing this potential risk exposure. And the Northern Sea Route definitely is gaining more relevance and also gaining more strategic value, because for now, the Chinese economy is heavily relying on the foreign trade, external trade. So in that sense, the strategic so far, I think the major part for China to invest and to test this sea route.
4: Which involves working within its seasonal restrictions.
5: First of all, the time window is actually very narrow. So it's either from July, August to October, November. And also, I think last year and this year, Russian authority only approved like 7 to 8 annually shippings for the Chinese company. And also, if you look at the percentage of the trading goods of the Chinese shipping companies, the percentage is actually very low in relation to the trade volume through the traditional routes, say the Suez Canal through the Middle Corridor. So in that sense, the potentiality is there, but for it to realize, I think it still takes time.
4: Increasing vessel traffic on the remote Arctic route raises the risk of human-driven environmental damage.
5: I would say this comes as twofold, or you could say the two edges of the sword. So indeed, there are climate change. The Northern Sea Route becomes a little bit more visible, and the time window becomes a little bit widened, with the melting of the ice in the Arctic region. So we can imagine, if there's a leakage of the oil, if there's a contamination of the water, and if there's a human intervention that is impacting the ecology of the Arctic region. Earth's ecology is connected, and something happening there in the Arctic region would have the implication and consequences for the rest of the world. But I think with more countries and more shipping companies involved in this route, perhaps we'll also need to think about potential expansion or reformation of this governance mechanism to try to govern this new phenomenon, which is the commercialization of the Northern Sea Route.
4: Before we hear from our next expert witness on the complexities of Arctic governance, don't forget to find and follow the Inquiry podcast wherever you get yours. For episodes like Are the Himalayan Glaciers at a Tipping Point? Or Can Africa Take Control of Its Digital Future?
6: Part 3. 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
8: No country has sovereignty over the Arctic as a whole. My name is Katarzyna Zyska. I'm a professor of international relations and contemporary history in Norwegian Institute for Defence Studies, which is a part of the National Defence University.
4: There are 8 Arctic states. 5 border the Arctic Ocean: Russia, Norway, Denmark, Canada, and the US. Regional control divides across national laws and economic zones, which gives coastal states exclusive rights to explore and extract marine resources, like oil, gas, and minerals. Plus, there are international laws and treaties.
8: UN Convention on the Law of the Sea is very important. It's almost like a constitution for the maritime areas, for the Arctic Ocean, which governs some of the different, let's say, sovereign rights, the rights to resources, and how we may use the waters in the Arctic Ocean. But also the International Maritime Organization and the Polar Code, that is especially important for ships operating in the polar waters, because it imposes concrete regulatory measures for ships operating in Arctic and Antarctic. And so this has direct implications also for shipping along the Northern Sea Route. It's particularly important because it directly decides about ship design, construction, so the kind of ships where they can operate, safety, life-saving appliances, navigation, communication. This all is included in this Polar Code that has to be applied when operating in the Arctic Ocean.
4: And Russia complies with that?
8: Yes, absolutely. Russia is a part of that. But in addition, Russia imposes its own laws along the Northern Sea Route, for instance, including the demand that you have to apply for to be able to use the passage.
4: Service, operational and admin charges also apply. With different laws and rights covering territorial and international waters, interpretations can vary. There are also the high seas, 200 nautical miles beyond national borders, where no nation has sovereignty.
8: The Northern Sea Route can be many different routes depending on the sailing conditions, on the weather conditions. But from the Russian interpretation, as long as you start, in one end and finish in the other, so even if at some point the passage would include high seas, Russia would still claim that this is the Northern Sea Route under the Russian national jurisdiction where Russian rights apply. It is actually quite controversial. And it's not universally accepted interpretation. As a result of the growing accessibility of the Arctic Ocean, they have a potential to become strategically important both for commercial navigation as well as potentially for military use. And the Northern Sea Route is the first route that is being developed both for climatic reasons, because it's opening fastest than the Transpolar Route or the route through the Canadian archipelago, the Northwest Passage, and for political reasons, because Russia is very much interested. This is one of their greatest ambitions for Arctic development, is to make the Northern Sea Route a major maritime link between continents, between Asia, Europe, and North America.
4: Other states in the region are keeping across developments.
8: Concern about Chinese footprint and investments in the Arctic has been quite long-standing concern in Nordic countries. And one example of that are investment screening mechanisms that were introduced in Sweden, the measures to screen what kind of investments are being made, what is the source, what is the purpose, also increased sharply in Norway as well as in Finland. And this is made to safeguard against potentially harmful Chinese investments, especially when it comes to strategic fields such as infrastructure, such as ports or airfields. Some of the investments were simply stopped because of that. So on the other hand, China is an important trading partner. And of course, in the larger, if you look at the broader Arctic governance picture, cooperation with China is very important to mitigate, for instance, environmental risks, to enhance maritime safety in the region. So this is a balancing act, but there is no doubt that the suspicion towards China, Chinese investments have been vocally expressed, discussed in the Nordic countries over the past few years.
4: So there's some unease about China and China's links with Russia.
8: And that feeds into this long-standing fear of Chinese-Russian alliance, right? And the relationship in the Arctic is one expression of progressing relationship. And this relationship has progressed not least because of the growing Russian dependency of China. China is the actor that helps Russia to keep their economy afloat. The dependency does not mean that the relationship is still seen in Russia as quite ambivalent. So Russia has had long-standing concern, if not fear, about China potentially becoming or constituting a direct threat to Russia. But still, I mean, this doesn't mean that Russia is not willing, nonetheless, to allow China a larger role in the Arctic because, again, of this growing dependency.
4: China isn't the only country keen on advancing polar ambitions. Time to call our final expert witness.
0: Part 4, Making Waves.
9: My name is Karen van Loon and I'm a research fellow in the Security and Defense Program at the Kliendaal Institute in the Netherlands. I think the most credible outcome is that for a country like China, this creates a redundancy. So say there is one of the choke points, Suez Canal, Strait of Hormuz, Malacca, that is blocked, that they have a plan B and a sort of backup. And the Northern Sea Route can be useful in that sense. It will also create a greater presence in the Arctic region, something that China is aiming for in the future anyway. So this will give them a bit more

0: these countries something to think about and to see how they relate to this type of behavior, because they can do trade with a partner like South Korea, but it's the use of that Russian sea route and Russian control over it that poses issues, of course.
1: Engaging with Russia is necessary for access, but nations are preparing to reduce reliance in other areas.
0: There are quite some countries that already have vessels with icebreaking capacities. China is building them. For example, South Korea as well, in the port of Busan, would be very keen on having more transit and ships being built there for this exact purpose. And now we also see an interest from India.
1: Do you see a time when more countries will consider using the Northern Sea Route?
0: For the time being, geopolitically speaking, it's very tricky, especially for Western countries. We see that there's a war in Ukraine that is still ongoing. Russia is under sanctions. Some of the countries may receive ships that have passed through the Northern Sea Route and that pass by their ports. But Western initiatives, I don't think we'll be seeing in the near future. The fact that more and more countries, Asian countries, are seeing this as a viable option, of course, presents the other Arctic nations with the fact that they are going along with Russia's interpretation of international law of the sea along the route, which does not align with how Western countries interpret it. It gives a certain credibility to Russia as a Arctic actor, which is of course, because it has a considerable Arctic territory, but you create a judicial precedent where ships are going through this route when Western countries are clearly refusing to do so for geopolitical reasons. So it is there. It is an option that certain countries wish to explore, but it's also a route that many other countries do not really seem fit for regular transits or as a dependable option.
1: So currently on course to remain a niche seasonal route.
0: If you look at the amount of transits, full transits through the Northern Sea Route last year, there were only 103 compared to 12,000 through the Suez Canal in a year that was extremely geopolitically challenging. So this will still be a minor route. So I don't think for Western ports that this will have a significant impact in the coming years. For China, it's very useful to have these different routes and options in case something else happens. So they're willing to invest in this seasonal line of transit and a schedule and having a regular schedule, but it won't keep them from using the other routes that they are using more intensively. I think we will see an increase in China's commercial ambitions in the Arctic. We will have to see how their relationship with Russia is evolving, but I think we see a beginning of a larger trend of China's presence in the Arctic becoming larger and larger, and this is part of the footprint that they want to leave in the region.
1: So returning to our main question, can China's Polar Silk Road change global trade? While the Northern Sea Route does grow China's activity in the Arctic, it's a seasonal limited-run backup, not a large-scale commercial rival. For some shipping companies, it's an attractive time and fuel-saving alternative, which bypasses severe disruptions on established shipping routes. Needing Russian cooperation to use and navigate the route means the operation won't be global while international sanctions remain in place. Last word to our expert witness, Nan Hao.
2: Now I think there are a lot of discussion about this Northern Sea Route, but I would say if one look into, say, the trade data and also the actual difficulty, I would say the Northern Sea Route is a little bit overheated. Of course, it has a strategic value there, but still, I think for it to be feasibly used, for it to be regularly commercialized, it's still too early to tear.
1: This episode of The Inquiry was written and presented by me, Charmaine Cozier. The producer was Evie Yabsley, researcher Amelia Cox, editor Tom Bigwood, and technical producer Nathaniel Danter.
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8: 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It's 8 o'clock and time for Fresh Air. From WHYY in Philadelphia, I'm Terry Gross with Fresh Air. Today, a profile of Donald Trump's mentor, the infamous lawyer Roy Cohn, who was disbarred weeks before he died. He taught Trump how to deny, delay, attack, sue and countersue, never admit defeat, avoid paying bills, make up facts, don't leave a paper trail.
9: He tried to avoid taking any notes or records, and he taught this too to Donald Trump.
8: That's Kai Bird. His new biography of Cohn is called American Scoundrel. Early in Cohn's career, he ruined many lives when he served as legal counsel for Senator Joe McCarthy's subcommittee during its witch hunts of alleged communists and gays back in the 1950s, even though Cohn was a closeted gay man. Kai Bird also wrote the biography that inspired Christopher Nolan's film Oppenheimer. First News.
10: From NPR News in Washington, I'm Ryland Barton. A government watchdog agency estimates the Trump administration spent nearly $7 billion paying federal workers to quit their jobs last year. As NPR's Andrea Hsu reports, the move was part of a broad effort to slash the government.
11: The Government Accountability Office found spending on administrative leave soared last year, mostly due to the Trump administration's deferred resignation program. In early 2025, nearly all federal workers were given the option to quit their jobs in exchange for pay and benefits through at least September. The GAO estimates some 144,000 federal workers accepted the offer. The Trump administration estimated the workforce reductions would save the government $20 billion a year, far more than they spent on the buyout program. Critics of the administration say the mass exodus of talent has hobbled many agencies, making them less efficient than before. Andrea Hsu, NPR News.
10: Health Secretary Robert F. Kennedy Jr. returned to the anti-vaccine organization he founded to give a keynote address today. NPR's Sydney Lupkin reports.
12: Kennedy spoke at the Children's Health Defense Conference for more than an hour. In his speech, he pointed out a rise in autism and other chronic conditions, but he was careful about not saying vaccines caused those conditions. Instead, Kennedy repeatedly said he wanted to search for answers from his position at the helm of the Department of Health and Human Services. He told the crowd, that largely views vaccines as dangerous, that although they may have hoped he would change policies his first day, government is slow. He assured them they had friends in the White House. To register for the event, members of the media had to agree that they assumed all risks for attending the event, including, quote, exposure to illness or contagious disease. Sydney Lupkin, NPR News.
10: Canadian Prime Minister Mark Carney has embraced the prospect of his country becoming the European Union's first associate member. In a speech to European Parliament, he praised cooperation between Europe and Canada, but President Trump's trade war and the relationship with the U.S. hung over the address. Carney said that closer ties with Europe would ensure no country could control Canada's markets or undermine its sovereignty. President Trump has dismissed warnings about artificial intelligence, but Trump is concerned about falling behind China, as NPR's Emily Fang reports.
13: President Trump has directly cited one of the reasons why he supports AI expansionism as basically, we don't build this stuff first, no matter how dangerous it could be. China's going to do it first. And there's been a very robust debate about, well, can China?